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1: Aloha mai kākou, avilina mai, kanika pila Sunday, no Hawaii Public Radio, o Keali Iloma. Aloha everyone and welcome to Kanika Pila Sunday from Hawaii Public Radio. I'm Keali Iloma. I began the concert today with Ikaika Blackburn singing Eola Kalahui Hawaii. An important verse is Hapae mau ke kuleana o nā kupuna e mala mai ka aina o Hawaii nei. Haina mai e puana nei, Eola mau kalahui o Hawaii. We're entrusted to carry the responsibility of our ancestors to take care of the land, Hawaii. The native land of Hawaii shall forever stand. That's Kalahui. The native land of Hawaii shall forever stand. And I played that because coming up on July 31st is La Hoʻihoʻiea, the Hawaiian Restoration Day, honoring the restoration of sovereignty to the Kingdom of Hawaii after a brief takeover by Great Britain in 1843. In modern history, the celebration of La Hoʻihoʻiea was revived in 1985, and today a statue of King Kamehameha III stands in Thomas Square, where sovereignty was regained. Thomas Square is one of only four sites in Hawaii where the Hawaiian flag can be flown alone in celebration of that day. So I wanted to celebrate that time a little bit with music and not take over the whole program, but just remind everybody that it's coming up. And I was also asked if I might play the next song, the following song, Ohia Hua Palaku. Palani Vaughn is singing with the Sunday Manoa, and it's a mele about mountain apples, birds, and all kinds of kauna.

0: canguro a noi, noi. Ai, che bello.
1: That was Kamaka Kukona singing E Ohana, a mele he wrote about Hanabe. And the chorus is Ohana ika uakea, Ohana ika noe noe. O oi a o vai ianei, E o mai oi iko inoa. Hana in the calm, Hana in the misty rain, tis you and I here. Respond to your name. And before that, you heard a very lighthearted version of Kaulana Napua, performed by Troy Fernandez on the ukulele. 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Moving right along, we're going back to the 20th century. This is Bill Ali'iloa Lincoln writing a mele he wrote called Ku'umilimili, and in this case it says Ku'umilimili Hula. Same difference. And here's the line from that mele. Ku'ule, ku'umilimili, ke'ala onaona o ka'ipo, imo e moanine, my lei, my pet. The fragrant perfume of the sweetheart is windborne here.

That was Uluwehi Guerrero singing Ialoha Iono o Kanalo, a mele by Bilali Iloa Lincoln, whose mele you heard just a little while ago. And before that, you heard Jeff Peterson, multi-Nahoku Hanohano Award winner, on Kiho Alu, playing a mele he wrote from his latest album, Slack Key Sunrise, Laulea. It often sounds as though two people are playing those, but no, it's just Jeff. Moving right along, now we're going to hear Kawailehua A'ala Kahonua being sung by the Brothers Casimero. It's a mele by Kawai Kapuo Kalani Hewitt. And the first and last lines, Ke iho la kaua halihi na lehua o luna e, he mele no e kuulani Kawailehua A'ala Kahonua e.

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Time flies quickly for most people. Slowing down in life and on the road are opportunities to make memories and for them to last a lifetime.

0: That was Dorothy Kalima singing in the mid-20th century, Ali'ipoi. Here are some mele, some words from that mele. Upu'ae kamana ono e ko aloha, ku'uipo heno heno o ke au moe. My thoughts recur for you, my love, my sweetheart, so cherished at midnight. And before that, you heard Pa'ahana being performed by Ledward Ka'apana on Ki Hoalu and Bob Brosman on Ki Kakila. You're listening to Kani Kapila Sunday. Support for Kani Kapila Sunday comes from the Kim Coco Fund for Justice of the Iwamoto Family Foundation, partnering with Life of the Land to help protect the island's environment and Community Alliance on Prisons, focusing on Hawaii's quality of justice. And now here is George Helm singing Kalena Kai. George Helm, the Hawaiian activist and musician, singing that mele. And the music is by Charles E. King. It was originally a chant by Liholiho about his visit to Waialua in the 1820s with Ka'ahumanu. And Kalena Kai was a kapu, bathing area.
1: On the leeward side of this island is a place called Kalena. It's down below Mokule'ia. A song that was written by a Hawaiian talks about when the Hawaiians used to frequent Kalena and share among themselves plenty aloha, where taro was exchanged for fish and fish exchanged for taro. It's a song that is a favorite among many Hawaiians, especially from Kalena, which is around Ewa side.

Kuuipokumukahi sang Nani Manoa about the beauty of Manoa. And before that, you heard Kenneth Makuakane on ukulele performing Puhala. Here is Dennis Kamakahi performing Queen Liliuokalani's beautiful mele, comparing her love to the apapane that lives in the rainforest. Here is apapane.

You're listening to Kanikapila Sunday on Hawaii Public Radio. I'm Kaylee Iloma. I'll be back after the news in 6 minutes, so stay tuned. I'm going to let Peter Moon take you to the break. He's playing Waipio on ukulele.

Filina ho'i I kanikafila Sunday, no Hawaii Public Radio, ova o keali iloma. I began the program with the first national anthem of the Kingdom of Hawaii, He Mele Lahui Hawaii, written by Queen Lili'uo Kalani. I love this version because it's sung with so much heart by Lido Archangel. Here is the chorus. He mau ke eo ka aina, ma ko pono mau, a ma ko mana nui, eola, eola ka mo'i. Grant peace throughout the land over these sunny isles. Keep the nation's life and on our sovereign, smile. This is Kanikafila Sunday, as I said, and the Olelo No'eau for this week is number 2829 from Mary Kavena Puku'i's collection of Hawaiian sayings. It's arguably the best known and was adopted as the state motto when Hawaii became a state in 1959. Ua mau ke eo ka aina I ka pono. The literal translation is, the life of the land is preserved in righteousness. And as I said in the first hour, this statement was said by King Kamehameha when the sovereignty of Hawaii was returned by the British on July 31, 1843 at Thomas Square after a short takeover by a British citizen in Hawaii. Some people translate the saying as the sovereignty of the land is preserved in righteousness as opposed to the life of the land, but that's the general meaning of everything. So I'm going to play a couple of mele that relate to this saying and to being Hawaiian. And so here is Breda Is, Israel Kamaka Vivo Ole, singing Hawaii 78 by Miki Ioane.

That was Kalani Kahayali'i, who wrote the melee with Willie K. Willie Kahayali'i, singing Ku'u Ailana. And before that, you heard Greg Sardina on Kikakila, playing He Hawaiiao, I Am Hawaiian. This is Kanikapila Sunday from Hawaii Public Radio. 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Now I got a request for Kaulana o Wai Manalo being sung by the Sunday Manoa from back in the Renaissance period. And here is a little bit of the language. Kaulana o Wai Manalo, ika paleo makapu'u, ike kai havanavana, ho'opune ia na pali. Famous is Waimanalo for the cliffs of Makapu'u, for the whispering sea, surrounded by cliffs.

0: from the 20th century. That was Tina Ka'apana performing Punalu'u, a mele for Punalu'u, with Tina's husband George Ya'apana on Kiho'alu. And before that, you heard David Napihi Burrows on Kikakila from the 1920s, performing Drifting on Kikakila. You're listening to Kanika Pila Sunday from Hawaii Public Radio. Now you're going to hear from host Webley Edwards and the program, the famous radio program, Hawaii Calls from the 20th century, and he's going to introduce the next mele and artists.
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Una, and here is a little bit of the language from that mele. Aya iwai koloa, home ho kipa malihini, pume hana me ke aloha, ika leo o kamakamaka. There is at Waikoloa a home welcoming guests, warm with aloha in the voice of a good friend. And before that, you heard the mele Ka'au Moana, written by Danny Carvalho for a loved kumu. And he is playing Kiho'alu on that mele, and Navahine Okala'i Lanzalati on cello, Will Tofolo on bass. Ka'au Moana, beautiful mele by Danny Carvalho. 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I wanted to mention that for a few weeks now, there's a new podcast on HPR called Kanikapila Vintage, and it's a series of interviews done by Derek Malamo, and he was the host of Kanikapila Sunday, which he did for almost 20 years, and he stopped doing it about 5 years ago when I got the fortunate opportunity to be the host. I'm so fortunate for that. 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I think there are eight, and they're on Apple or Spotify anytime, anywhere, or you can listen on HawaiiPublicRadio.org. In the search line, type Kanikapila Vintage, two words. That's Derek Malama and some wonderful interviews from the past 20 years. Okay, moving right along, here's Sean Na'oau with Hano Hano no Kalihi.

Mahalo for listening to Kanikapila Sunday from Hawaii Public Radio. I'm Kaylee Iloma. I'll be back next week Sunday and every Sunday from 2 to 4 p.m. on HPR 1 with another program for you. Don't turn the dial, because after this program is the Hawaii Radio Show at 4, and at 6, Hawaii Kulaivi with Paige Okamura, DJ Mermaid. At 7, Sandy Tsukiyama delights us with a lot, and there's a ton more music coming along, so don't miss any of it. It's a great day to listen to radio. The Olelo no Eau for this week was number 2829 from the collection of Hawaiian sayings by Mary Gavena Pukui. And it's, as I said before, it's arguably the best known and is the state motto of Hawaii since 1959, Ua mau ke eo ka aina I ka pono. It's translated in two different ways, often, the life of the land is preserved in righteousness, or the sovereignty of the land is preserved in righteousness. To me, those are pretty much the same, but I'm happy to hear that there are two different ways that you can think about it. I hope that you will stay in tune to all the wonderful music that's coming up for the rest of the day. And I'm going to say goodbye to you and let you listen to the Maui Waltz being performed by Kay Ola Beamer, as it always is. Aloha, ahui ho.

0: 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Please join me for the next episode of Kanikapila Vintage, the new podcast from HPR featuring classic editions of Kanikapila Sunday. 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
2: Kako from Vancouver, Washington, across the Columbia River from Portland, Oregon. 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I'm Mahealani DuPont, and I'm joined today by my co-host, Naka Nathaniel.
3: Aloha mai kako from the Pacific Northwest. We're on the road for the 4 days of Aloha Festival here in Vancouver, Washington.
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5: Live from NPR News in Washington, I'm Janine Herbst. As the U.S. war in Iran enters its sixth month, there are growing concerns in Congress over how it's going. This as the U.S. hasn't attacked Tehran in 2 days. NPR's Mara Liasson has more.
6: The war has been unpopular all along, but new polling last week shows that the war has become less popular even among voters who self-identify as MAGA, as Trump's core supporters. There's a new Politico poll that showed the number of MAGA voters who want the war to continue dropped by 13 points since May. And even though Trump said over a year ago when he first bombed Iran that Iran's nuclear enrichment facilities were, quote, totally obliterated, he said at another point that the war has been a, quote, total and complete victory, 100%, the war is still going on.
5: NPR's Mara Liasson reporting. The Trump administration is set to end the temporary legal status of hundreds of thousands of Haitians living in the U.S. The move, which could come as soon as tomorrow, could mean deportation. NPR's Adrian Felido reports many fear being sent back to a country full of violence.
7: Last month, the Supreme Court allowed the administration to end temporary protected status for 350,000 Haitians and 6,000 Syrians. TPS has allowed them to live and work in the U.S. because of dangerous conditions in their countries. The U.S. is ending TPS for Haitians despite acknowledging the dangers. Much of Haiti is controlled by armed gangs. Josiane Valsaint got TPS in 2010. Her 10 and 12-year-olds were born in San Diego and sing in the church choir.
8: And it's painful to say that it's our country, but we can go back.
7: Advocates say if Congress doesn't intervene, tens of thousands of U.S. citizen children could be separated from their parents, who'd rather leave them behind than risk their lives in Haiti. Adrian Florido, NPR News.
5: Israel's military continues to carry out mass raids in the occupied West Bank, arresting dozens of Palestinians. This comes after a deadly confrontation that left 2 Israelis and 4 Palestinians dead, as NPR's Emily Fang reports.
9: Videos on Friday show Israeli settlers from an illegal settlement in the West Bank confronting residents in a Palestinian village, sparking a gunfight. The Israeli army has sealed off the area and set up checkpoints. The Israeli advocacy group Physicians for Human Rights says 2 Palestinian women were forced to give birth inside cars because of those checkpoints blocking roads to hospitals. There have also been a wave of retaliatory attacks against more Palestinian villages. The mayor of the village of Kusra says a mosque there was set on fire and Hebrew slogans of revenge sprayed on its walls. In Israel, initial blanket outrage over the deaths of the 2 Israelis has turned into questions about why the settlers were in an area off limits to Israeli citizens. Emily Fang, NPR News, Tel Aviv.
5: This is NPR News. Democrats in Maine officially selected a nominee to replace Graham Plattner, who dropped out earlier this month after being accused of rape, an allegation he denies. Former State Senate President Troy Jackson is the new nominee to face incumbent Republican Susan Collins in November. The Tour de France ended today with a Slovenian cyclist taking home his fifth title in the famous race that was shortened in the final stage. And Pierre Chandelis Duster has more.
10: Tadej Pogacar won his fifth Tour de France on Sunday, completing the race in just under 74 hours. He crossed the finish line of the final stage of the race just before 8 o'clock p.m. local time. Pogacar thanked his fans and supporters after the race. He also said the win feels incredible.
11: Yeah, seven tours already and seven times on podium and five wins. It's something that... Yeah, you wouldn't even maybe write in a storybook.
10: The route for the Tour de France's final stage was changed and shortened this year. Security and police for the event were reassigned to assist with wildfires raging in the southwest portion of the country. Chandelise Duster, NPR News.
5: At the weekend box office, The Odyssey took the top spot again, taking in an estimated $87 million in its second weekend. Globally, the film has made nearly $640 million. In second place, it was close with Disney's Moana taking in $10.5 million, Toy Story 5 with $10 million. I'm Janine Herbst, and you're listening to NPR News from Washington.
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2: Aloha mai kakou. I'm Mahialani DuPont, and I'm here with my co-host, Naga Nathaniel.
3: Aloha. We are in the Pacific Northwest.
2: We are. It's our first time that Hawaii Radio Hour has been on the road to the continent.
3: To the continent. That's so true. We are at the 4 days of Aloha Festival, which is in Vancouver, Washington, which is right across the river from...
2: Portland, Oregon. Yes, which is where I was for the past few days at the Indigenous Media Conference.
3: Yes, it's so great that these two events are happening at the same time and that we can cross the river and be with diaspora on one side and then with indigenous people on the other.
2: Yes, yes. Some folks that I met at the conference are also here at the 4 Days of Aloha Festival. So it's nice to see some familiar faces. And coincidentally, I ran into a cousin from Tahiti. I was like, oh, hello. Bonjour.
3: Well, bonjour. Yes, exactly.
2: Yeah, yeah. But it's just so funny feeling, you know, just how close-knit our community is. And despite having an ocean in between us, and in this case, you know, we're on the continent, we're still able to find our pilina with our family, quite literally, and our other Pacific cousins and other indigenous cousins.
3: Yeah, and that's the great thing that's been happening, particularly during the summer. People get a chance to travel, go back and see their ohana, find their friends and family. In fact, we were in Cary, North Carolina not that long ago and stopped in at a kanikapila that was being held by folks from Hawaii that wanted to feel that connection, wanting home, wanting Hawaii. And so it's so wonderful that there are people here facilitating this. Mm-hmm. We'll talk a little bit later with one of those people, Ipo Wright. Well, it's wonderful to be here at the 4 Days of Aloha, meeting and connecting with people.
2: And most importantly, sharing aloha.
3: We want to mahalo you for listening to the Hawaii Radio Hour.
2: We'll return after this quick message from our supporters.
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0: Aloha. Welcome back to the Hawaii Radio Hour and from the 4 days of Aloha Festival in Vancouver, Washington. I'm Naka Nathaniel, and I'm joined by my co-host, Mehealani DuPont.
1: Velina mai kako. Mahalo. Thank you for tuning in to us today. That more Native Hawaiians live outside of Hawaii than in Hawaii has become a regularly cited fact. The latest U.S. Census counted about 750,000 Native Hawaiians living in the United States. Naka, you had the chance to kukakuka with Ipo Wright, the founder of Hawaiian Diaspora, a 3-year-old organization that tries to connect Native Hawaiians living outside of Hawaii.
0: Yes, as someone who spent most of my life living outside of Hawaii, I've been very interested in having these conversations about the situation. I started off by asking Ipo Wright about how those conversations have evolved over the past few years.
2: There are some understandable misconceptions for folks, like whether or not it's something that's in the back of their mind, that being Hawaiian is really a proximity to Hawaii. So in proximity to obviously physical distance or how long you might have lived there, but also to like the ike kupuna or the knowledge or the frameworks or values of Hawaii. And of course, like there, it is understandable why we would think that to be Hawaiian means that we are exercising a lot of this own lived experiences and knowledge that come from Hawaii, because we're an aina-based culture. Everything we do is informed because of Hawaii as aina. However, over time, it's made sense that we have held on so strongly to perpetuate things that as a result of such a painful history. And then at the same time, I think have unfortunately and inadvertently created some measurements of what it means to be Hawaiian. So what I hear a lot from community folks is that, oh, I don't speak ʻōlelo, or I don't dance hula, or even down to presentation, we're a very mixed people. We have a lot of people, even myself included, who have felt that to be true Hawaiian means I should also present Hawaiian as well. So it creates all sorts of, a term we have been using is like racial imposter syndrome, cultural imposter syndrome, and really allowing folks to understand and believe that they don't have to have these credentials of Hawaiian knowledge in order to identify as a Native Hawaiian, of course, as long as you have an ancestral connection to your ancestors. So that has been one of the biggest platforms that we are really pushing, is that you arrived Hawaiian, you are Hawaiian regardless. And then, of course, everything outside of that are matters that we're trying to give you options and resources for in order to maybe strengthen that if that's something that you feel you need to do.
0: So the name of your group is Hawaiian Diaspora. Can we get into the second part of what that means? This is such an unfamiliar term to a lot of people in diaspora, but it's something that is the label that we've been using. Can you talk about the phrase diaspora?
2: Yes, of course. So diaspora is a term that really, it's a Greek term originally, and it just means a scattered people outside of their home, which I think is also interpreted as ancestral homelands. And it's a term that is widely accepted and used across all kinds of groups of people who live outside of their ancestral home. We hear it a lot here in the U.S. in terms of, for example, the African diaspora, Asian diaspora, and tends to go hand in hand. And a lot of the labels we use in identifying generations who are physically removed from their homeland, which is really interesting because the term Hawaiian diaspora is fairly recent and I think has really started in the last few years to be more of an accepted term. But it encaptures for a lot of people a lot of the experiences that other cultures are experiencing as well. So there are a lot of terms out there that other Hawaiians are using to describe that experience. But for us, the reason that we wanted to use this term was because it's something that can be relatable for so many other people who can understand what that experience really means to them.
0: Yeah. So a lot of people feel that not being here in Hawaii kind of undercuts their identity. Is that a big part of what you're seeing in these conversations?
2: Yes, of course, because to be Hawaiian comes from Hawaii itself. And because we're so place-based, we feel that a disconnection from being on island, whether you were born and raised there or whether or not you've ever set foot on Aina, is such a big part of what it means to feel, to deserve to feel Hawaiian. And I, for one, it's the connection. We hear this from folks who have never been to Hawaii. I feel such a deep sense of connection to Aina, even though I've never been there. And then, of course, for those who have been there, who visit, they say, the minute I'm there, I'm breaking down in tears. I can just feel it, that sense of what some folks will call the spiritual sort of much deeper connection to the land itself. So you can't separate Hawaiians from Hawaii. It's just so inherent and part of who we are, that first and foremost. And then, of course, on top of that, as I had just mentioned, all of the Ike Kupuna and all the frameworks and all of the Anya-based things that come from Hawaii itself. It's really interesting when we think about how to share resources and learn things like Ōlelo, for example, which is in an Aina-based language. So we hear all the time that you can learn Hawaiian, but you have to be in a Hawaiian mindset to truly grasp it, because it's not a true one-to-one translation in the English language. So there are some proverbs or Ōlelo no Ōeo or some certain parts of the language that probably wouldn't make sense to you if you hadn't had a lot of experience being on Hawaii, because it is informed and shaped by the very, very unique and specific instances of Hawaii. And it's just an interesting thing, because we might take that as a sense of loneliness or isolation. We're so far removed that we are eager to be able to experience all of this Ike Kupuna that comes from Hawaii itself. Therefore, if I don't spend much time on Hawaii, I just feel like I'm really missing something.
0: Yeah. I'm curious. Part of the work that you're doing is for Hawaiians that are on the continent, but you're also trying to frame what's happening on the continent with Hawaiians for people that are in Hawaii too, right?
2: Yes. And there are two audiences really when I think about it. So one group of folks that stand out to me, we don't mean to be so clinical in like prescribing these identifiers, but they help us understand everybody's experiences, because to be Hawaiian is not a monolith, right? Even in Hawaii, everybody's experience can be different. And it's the same with diaspora. So everybody's situation is very different. So we have started using kind of these labels or identifiers to help us get a lot clearer, to help represent on different experiences. So one group that comes to mind is what we refer to as generational diaspora. So meaning someone who was raised exclusively away from Hawaii. And what we have been seeing is that in the last couple of decades, it's been getting increasingly more common for those who were a generational diaspora Hawaiian to move to Hawaii for college, around the college age. So they didn't maybe spend a lot of time in Hawaii, and they feel such a sense of longing and desire to be there. And so they go to UH Manoa, for example, and they're so happy to,
0: if they're, yeah, then, yeah,
2: exactly. Yes, exactly. So really leveraging the resources and the opportunities that is available to them, as they should. So we have heard from many people that they are so excited and so eager, and they get to Hawaii and it's a rough transition for one reason or another. They had an idea of how things might be, maybe that I'm here and finally I am where I belong, which does show up. We hear that from a lot of people. Of course, I do feel that way. And at the same time, I feel like a fish out of water. I feel maybe I don't understand some of the protocol here. Maybe I don't present a certain way. So I'm getting in these situations where I'm trying to be in Hawaiian spaces or have proximity to Hawaiian spaces, and maybe they don't receive me as Hawaiian and I don't know how to explain myself. Down to even more lighter examples, like the common way that locals speak to each other. They might ask where they grad and they don't know how to answer that question. That happened to me. Like, there's instances where you just wouldn't understand because you weren't there. And that has caused, as we have heard, some friction from those experiencing this tension, and also from locals or Hawaiians themselves who are receiving them as well, because that can be a difficult situation to understand, that people just don't have the same upbringing or protocols or understanding as you do. So that has been a certain group that we wanted to concentrate on, because as we keep hearing this message of Kanaka come home, which is wonderful because we're in a majority diaspora, so we want to reverse that. as we keep encouraging people to come home, you also have to make sure that it's a space where they stay, that they stay and that they can feel like they belong and that they can contribute and exercise their kuleana. So it's not as simple as just come home and everything is fine and great. There has to be a lot of work leading up to that for both those who are going to make the change to move out to Hawaii and even for our community in Hawaii also, who can understand that these are different experiences that maybe they won't relate to.
0: You mentioned that you provide some of the emotional support, some of the, you know, the space for people to let loose, you know, what they've been feeling inside in the community where they, you know, will probably find somebody that has been in the same place. Can you talk about what you guys have created for this emotional support, which is something that's a big part for a community that's, you know, that's been spread out?
2: Sure. So the whole point is to create safe spaces. Safe is a key word. And the reason why is because even though our community, no matter where we are, of course, we live with aloha and we have these great values that we are so proud of and how we treat each other with such depth and love. And at the same time, we also are experiencing the results of generational trauma, the results of lateral hurt and harm, even unintentionally, with generational divides, with different kinds of experiences. So all that leads up to, for many, maybe a sense of shame or guilt or insecurity. And lots of folks have not felt like they had a place where A, someone could understand what they were going through, or B, felt like maybe they didn't have enough ground to stand on. Maybe their story didn't matter. And I know that because that's from my own experience. I grew up in Southern California and I grew up in Hilo. I spent my summers in Hawaii, but even then I had just this really deep sense of insecurity. And every time I tried to speak on it, it didn't seem like others could relate. At the time, it felt like that. So I felt like maybe it was just me and that's something that I had to suffer through alone. And once we start putting feelers out there to see who else has had these experiences, we realized that was a huge opportunity for us to create affirming spaces where people could talk about that. We also provide different modes in which they could engage. So what I mean by that is, for example, on social media, you don't have to be like in a space where you gotta get real deep and talk about who you are. If you want, you can engage by maybe reading the content we have, leaving a comment, sending us a direct message. Maybe you share a little bit about your story. The point there is to be able to hear about other people's stories and topics that affirm what you have been going through, you're not alone in. And then we create these virtual spaces where you can actually show up and be present with others who have very similar experiences, and in a contained place where we have all made these community agreements that we will respect each other, you know, that we always lead with aloha, so that you can talk about whatever it is that you need to talk about in your space without fear of being judged, being shamed, or being dismissed. And we have really seen, we've actually, in our first pilot of holding space where we performed this last fall, we only left a space for about an hour and a half because this was virtual and we were trying to gauge how intense that might be. And we had an overwhelming response. This was out of 12 participants that they wanted more time because it's kind of a lot of space where you're going to get into a lot of feelings. So we just had a second kind of pilot a few months ago and we added another hour on top of that. And what we're seeing in these spaces where it's giving people a lot more time to kind of sit with themselves and let experiences come up for them and reflect on how they feel about it and build these really strong relationships with others who have similar experiences. And even from the first pilot, I've heard that they have their own Discord channel. They have a book club. They have visited each other and stayed at each other's houses. And it's just building this really deeper sense of community. And again, back to affirming the sense of belonging, which is really what we want.
0: Yeah, I think that's one of the things that's happening is there is a greater understanding of this is one thing to be Hawaiian is to experience economics and just the pressures that exist from, and regardless of you, whether you're on the continent or if you're here in Hawaii, that it's, it, that there is the economics that are the things that does underpin so much of the absence of Hawaiians in Hawaii. And is that something that comes up at all about the economics, you know, the economic pressures of living here in Hawaii and continent?
2: 1,000%, and in a couple of ways. So another category that we kind of refer to are more displaced, and displaced could be applied to anybody, regardless of their circumstance, or economically displaced. And so those are who most recently have out-migrated from Hawaii as a result of the financial hardship, which is just, it is a blatant red flag. It is a huge problem. Everybody acknowledges that. So for those folks who, particularly those who are born and raised in Hawaii and tried to make it work for as long as they could and then just couldn't anymore and had to leave as a result, we hear about that all the time. And then for those of the generational backgrounds who want to return to Hawaii, but it depends on the workforce and what kind of job or experience they have. But when they start doing the math, they're like, wow, that's really difficult for me to be able to afford that. We're also starting to see kind of a trend in what we have been referring to as double diaspora. So in these situations tend to be more of the generational diaspora crowd who do return to Hawaii, and they are experiencing that financial hardship and have a hard time being able to stay there. And then they end up leaving again. So they're going through a whole different wave of the diaspora experience. Now having had some experience being on Hawaii and really mourning and grieving that on a whole different level. But it is something we hear about and talk about a lot. And like the bigger version, the 10-year ultimate version of Hawaiian diaspora is to be a place that is resourced with all kinds of programs and abilities to create maybe a workforce development pathway so that we can understand the jobs that are needed in Hawaii to be able to help set people up here on the continent who can return and just get them set up and understand what the reality might be before they get there. And that's all. And the other place I was thinking of too, which is a whole other conversation, is also the difference in values in what it means to be in a place that does experience such economic hardship, but also values other things, a lot of more indigenous-based values that mean a lot and you can't get anywhere else in the world as well. And just like really being set up so that you can really consider that before you return.
0: I appreciate you sharing what you've been doing with the Hawaiian Diaspora Project, and I really appreciate the work that you guys have been doing to connect people no matter where they happen to be.
2: Mahalo naka.
0: Mahalo to Ipo Wright for talking with us. You can find Hawaiian Diaspora on Instagram.
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4: And I'm Mahealani DuPont.
3: For today's Ike Kupuna segment, we are headed to Kona
4: to talk to Uncle Godfrey Kihei, who was featured in Season 2 of Eating Our Roots with Chef Ippi Iona. Uncle Godfrey is well known for his inamona, or roasted kukui nut.
3: In this interview, Uncle Godfrey shares his first memories of making inamona right on the beach at Mauna Lani.
5: My grandparents roasted them out on a fire down at the beach, just right on a charcoal, rolling the nuts on a charcoal, and then my grandma taking them off, she crack them, and my grandpa threw a net, and we dive in and come in, cut up some fish, make raw fish right there.
6: Just with that, just the raw fish and the...
5: Yeah,
6: and the
5: way she struck them up too, and salt, yeah.
6: Yeah. When they roast, when they was roasting them, they roast them in the shell?
5: In the shell, yeah, in the shell. Just after the charcoal, kind of just roll them around, move them around.
6: Oh, right on the charcoal?
5: Yeah, right on the charcoal.
6: Oh.
5: Right, we don't stitch, you just roll them around, put them on the edges, mm-hmm. Just roll them in.
6: So what is the first start? So when you pick, you go and you the kukui nut falls, what is the first thing, what you got to do to it?
5: I usually pick the ones with the like pepper, cane pepper on them, that are the dry ones. And I just bring them home, float them, put them in a big cooler or something with water. And
6: that's an important part, yeah.
5: And let them, whatever sink is, will be pretty good. Might get some in there. Dangerous ones left, but...
6: Landmines.
5: Yeah. So after that, we just dry them. To dry them for a while, maybe 2 months, 1 month, whatever. And then if I crack them, he's cracking them and he's come out pretty good. You're ready.
6: Ready to go.
5: Roast them.
6: What happens if they don't dry them and they just start roasting them?
5: You're not going to come out too... Yeah, you're not going to come out too good. You're gonna,
6: more wet.
5: Yeah, more... Like, she's going to dry up, but not like when she dried up. Easier to take them off the... Take them out of the shell, let's come out more than a whole piece instead of broken up.
6: And the kukui nut, it's the same one that was always here, the kukui nut you was picking when you was there was the same one that you're getting nowadays? No different, there's not like different varieties?
5: I mean, I don't know if get different varieties, but I noticed the older trees would get better kukui out of them.
6: Oh, okay.
5: Yeah, the bigger, older trees get more oily the kukui come out. Yeah, you don't really like the young kukui tree. You look for the older one.
6: When you was little, you liked inamona? Was always something you liked?
5: I always really like inamona.
6: How you guys?
5: But we never really eat too much. We're living quite high, so. And I guess when my grandparents come to Kona, they pick up some. Because we used to come away, I pick ulu, he used to pound poi and all that. So
6: was it that they just never grew as much on that side?
5: And we never did. Look, I never did. We never did down quite high. And I was thinking about it. I really never see kukui. Maybe koala. Koala,
6: yeah.
5: Guarantee.
6: Yeah, koala. Yeah, koala has a few. We went and saw a farm that had a few of that. What is your favorite ways to eat? What is your favorite? What to eat the inamona with?
5: I like with limoko, with poke. Ahi, aku, yes.
6: The corner crab, you say,
5: yeah. Corner crab, too. Lomeo pelo, all that.
6: And
5: I eat them plain, straight.
6: Straight?
5: I just eat them straight, like nekuku, ilamona, but I eat them on the side while I'm eating my food.
6: Eat a little bit of bite of ilamona, bite of rice. You were telling me, too, earlier, Uncle, that you would take the kona crab and then you would soak the early, like you would put the inamona and soak for a couple of days.
5: Yeah, just leave them there. We leave them inside in a bag or whatever, a container, and vet them like overnight. Or better, you can go without touching them.
6: Better.
5: But most times you like start eating them already.
6: Yeah.
5: So yeah, then they come softer and everything go in.
6: Okay, so the kukuina, we already know, the inamona, so we know about roasting them, breaking them up, and then me and you got to do a little bit of that. What else can you do with the kukuina?
5: You can, this green one, like if you're a young baby or something, they get like air in their tongue or something, like on, and you just broke them up.
6: Or like a rash or something.
5: This one not too much, I picked them a couple of days ago, like, sap come out of them, and they put them on a tongue, and
6: look, you already see the sap filling up in here,
5: and they put them on the tongue of the baby, and stop them from crying and getting
6: That's helpful for a parent.
5: yeah
6: Do you see a lot of inamona? You see a lot of people picking their stuff these days?
5: No, not only before, my friend's mom, one of my friend's sisters, she should make pick and always get. No, I have not too much people, but they get people that go. Like my brother-in-law, his mom, kids love it too.
6: Mm.
5: People, I guess they learn from their parents, so they like eating that.
6: Yeah.
5: But I know you never had them in a store.
6: Yeah, so. I would say like 10 years ago, you couldn't find them in the stores. Yeah. But now you can start seeing a little more, I guess. Yeah. I mean, especially for the poke, because poke is so popular, popular now. So I think people, they want to know the traditional style. So we talked about this a little earlier when we was making the inamona, but when you're doing the inamona and you're crushing it, you were saying if you keep crushing them more, then you get more of the oil.
5: Yeah, the oil come out more. Yeah. More oily, come real oily. And like when you put them in a bottle, get on like on quarter inch of oil on the top of the bottle, just pop out of the kukui. Just put that on the side and kind of take some, but no use all that oil on time.
6: That's what makes my affects the stomach a little bit.
5: Yeah.
6: But you said it doesn't bother you.
5: No, it don't bother me.
6: Yeah.
5: I mix them up and mix them a little bit up and scoop them and spread them around.
6: Yeah.
5: That kind of sticky, like peanut butter, that one. That olive dry one, they spread, you can spread them no more.
6: A little better for poke when it's a little more dry. Time, like the one that we made, a little bit more dry. But it's already, I'm starting to see the oil come already.
5: Yeah, it's going to come out. But like the one I made, I mixed with oily and I mix them up with some oily kind and the dry one.
6: And get different flavors too. With more oily.
5: Yeah.
6: And then the...
5: they get more oily, get more the taste out of them, the oily from the kukui.
6: Yeah. Yeah, it has a little bit.
5: In old timers, they always made them oily.
6: What did they? What did they? What were they smashing? Just a bowl, smashing them
5: bowl,
6: with the Hawaiian salt.
5: Yeah.
6: You ever seen people?
5: I did them with the blender before too.
6: Oh, okay.
5: And then he come like peanut butter too.
6: Yeah.
5: But really, you gotta mix them up because hard to spread them in a like loamy. You spread them around. With the water, you spread out, but like dry poke.
6: For loamy,
5: umeo pelo.
6: That's getting popular nowadays too. Again, the what do they call it?
5: Loamy, get barracuda, all kinds.
6: Yeah, starting to get popular again.
4: Mahalo nui to Uncle Godfrey, Chef Ippi, and Kobe for sharing this ike with us. 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
3: Gotta love that HPR streaming app.
4: Absolutely. Well, today we are sharing mele from Waimea's own Kala'e Parish. He spent a little time away from the islands, but was able to return home.
3: Here's Kala'e performing at Kahilu Theater a few months ago.
8: We gotta talk about this next song. And I went away for school for like 4 or 5 years. I was up in the mainland for a little bit. And then when I moved back home, our generation, all same age, yeah. Is the generation where they're like, you gotta get away, you gotta go to the mainland, you gotta experience, you know, like, so like me and my classmates, we all left. And as much as it was a great experience, I needed to come home in order to like really appreciate what I had and what I have here in Hawaii. We live in the most beautiful, best place in the whole wide world, everyone. Please give a round of applause for that. If anyone tells you different, they're lying. We've been all over the place. We just went to Japan recently. We were in Paris. Beautiful, amazing people. But nothing beats home, everyone. So when I wrote this song, me and my brother actually wrote this song. I was going to feature him on this next one. I'll give it up for Alika Parrish one more time, everybody. It's my older brother. And it's your first time at Kahilu with me, actually, right?
9: Yeah, first time.
8: Oh, look at that. We got him out here to cold country. We're writing this song. This is our was a love song about falling back in love with home and all the beautiful things we get to do. Makatumakai. All the things that we love and we enjoy doing. And in this song, I talk about different places. I talk about Waimea specifically. Even though I don't say Waimea, you know I'm talking about Waimea. We talk about Kau. And specifically, in this song, we talk about the ancient winds. I remember someone telling me once, that's how I came up with this lyric, was there was so many different winds and rains in Waimea. And at one point, we could name them all. And I remember thinking that, like, wow, every season there's a different rain, a different wind, and there's a name for it. They're still living. They're still thriving. We just felt the winds and the rain recently, guys. And I was thinking, Brad, he's got to get a name. Might be a little bit upset his name must mean. But here's a beautiful song I'd like to dedicate to all of you.

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0: 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So today, Jeanette Sunlutis of Waimea has a touching story about returning back home to Hawaii after living in diaspora.
1: Here's Jeanette sharing her mo'olelo in front of a live audience on stage at Kahilu Theater.
2: The air skirting over the Potomac was cool and crisp. A hush settled on the street below. The utter exhaustion was palpable. Then, in the quiet of the night, I dove into the darkness, deeper than I ever imagined. And in that moment, everything changed. We named him Jack. And as everyone else fell asleep in the wee hours of that autumn morning, I made a promise to love and care for him with every fiber of my being. Something inside me shifted with that promise. His birth marked the midway point in my journey abroad, though I only know this in hindsight. At the time, it felt like an ocean tide of longing was beginning to rise around my ankles. I knew we needed to move home, but life has a way. Growing up in Kailua, at the toes of the Ko'olau, I was the kind of kid who went places. How silly now, how absolutely absurd. To look back at the lesson we were taught, that our, quote, best and brightest don't belong here. But again, that's hindsight. At the time, at 18, I embraced that lesson with fervor and chased my newfound freedom. And I ain't gonna lie, there were good times. I met a boy and we fell in love. I took him to see the Pacific for the first time. Of course, we were in Aberdeen, so the air was cold and the rain was sideways. We moved to Asheville to finish college and spent lazy summer days on our porch with a kitten we named Dignan. Life was amazing, but I always felt a little out of place. We moved north so I could pursue a doctorate. That was 2007. And of course, when Jack was born a year later, my na'au learned the lesson before my brain even understood the question. That to be Native Hawaiian is to belong to Hawaii, to feed and be fed by Hawaii. With that promise whispered to my newborn son, I could feel the tide turning, but the trap of adulthood had already sprung. We were stuck in Metro DC for the long haul. We bought a house, welcomed our daughter Josie, took the kids to museums and summer trips home when we could afford it. We built a community there in Hyattsville, did what we could to make our city a better place. And still, with every trip home, it got harder and harder to go back. When I finally graduated, I left academia because the job waiting for me didn't lead back to Hawaii. And with that decision, our preparations began in earnest. In 2017, we got close, and then our world came crashing down. I was diagnosed with breast cancer at the age of 38, and any chance of moving home slipped away in an instant. There were scans and a surgery, chemotherapy and radiation, and then finally, no evidence of disease. And we picked ourselves up, dusted ourselves off, and this time the stars aligned. Every barrier vanished. We slowly untethered ourselves from a life we'd built that was both familiar and foreign. In July 2019, we finally moved home. And yet, while we were most certainly guided here, it would be misleading to say that it was easy. The truth is, moving home was hard. Over half my life had been spent living abroad. I'd spent so many years longing to return that somehow, for me, being Hawaiian had become so inextricably linked with that longing that I didn't know how, what, or who to be when we got back. And so this is the wisdom of my journey. For those of us whose lives have been shaped by the longing that comes from living away, homecoming is never a singular event. It is a process that is shaped and reshaped over time. There's the physical move, of course, but there's also the remembering, and then later, the reweaving of your life into the lay that is Hawaii Nei. And so, if what I've shared so far is my journey abroad and how I came to chart my path back, let me leave you with a piece I wrote a few years ago. It's called Homecoming, and it's about remembering my way home. This year was a decade in the making. Or perhaps more precise, I trace the genealogy of this year against a measure of time marked by the birth of my firstborn child. Now 11, he was born in Piscataway lands, knowing, always, that his first home within me is Kanaka. He straddles two worlds, as do so many of us. Born Jack Joseph, his birth certificate carries proudly the names of those who came before. But missing, as a mark of the fracture I have felt in my bones over the course of a lifetime, are the names of his Kanaka ancestors. My commitment to my children, in their names as in all things, was to look backward to move forward. Napela and Haleakala, the names given to my children from the lineage of our kupuna, unfolded over time as I found, then spoke, what was nearly lost to a century of settler colonialism. My children know these names, but do not answer to them. And still, we were called home. For years, my partner whispered in the darkness of winter nights, how? My answer always, it will come. Just prepare. And so he did. Joe put his hands to the earth to transform land into that which feeds. Tending to the world around him in ways only a farmer can, steadying himself to fulfill his kuleana as the Haole father of two Kanaka children. Then, on a cold winter evening nearly 1 year ago today, Mauna Kea beckoned. It is time. As we readied ourselves in the world of things you can see and touch, my ancestors were charting our path. It's the dry season now. And Joe moves with a clear sense of purpose. There's an immediacy to his movement. He turns his hands to the earth and begins the work of planting trees for our grandchildren. He shows Josie, our daughter, how to make things grow. Both create worlds with their hands. And it is one of the greatest joys of my life to watch them take root here in the home of my ancestors. And still, I am lost. After a 22-year voyage, I feel adrift, even as I understand with every breath that I was drawn unequivocally to these stumps. We go to Pu'uhonua o Pu'uhuluhulu, and still, I feel unready. Instead, I tell the children stories of running in mist-shrouded lava fields, of thin air and quiet footfalls. We drive through Waimea, and still, I feel unready. I recall aloud the memory of a long curving stretch of road, somewhere close, cold with grass heavy from morning dew. Mauna Kea stands tall and wise, gathering the clouds. It is humbling to live in the presence of the ancestor who called me home. We go for a walk in the forest of Kalopa, and I feel a shift in my na'au. The children take turns to see who can tread across the roots and leaves without making a sound. In that silence, finally, I hear the Mauna speak. Reconnect in the way your body remembers. Look backward to move forward, one foot in front of the other. With one foot in front of the other, I learned this place that called me. The pastures and wild ravines and pohaku overlooking riverbeds that will soon flow from winter rains. Now I can tell you where to find tea and banana and guava. I know from afar that our houses nestle between a line of bamboo and towering pines. I remember that before I was a mother and partner, before I had a doctorate and the weight of the world on my shoulders, I ran. I remember the Oahu of my childhood, hot and breathless on the straightaway of Kalaheo, steam rising from the asphalt as we ran the Kauhau loop, mischievous teenage hikes in Manawili and Kulio'o, school day hikes in Ho'umaluhia. I remember that for me, putting one foot in front of the other weaves the connection between myself and those who came before. I look backward to move forward and notice, for the first time with seeing eyes, the Mauna gathering kia'i to teach what it means to honor this place. I call Jack to my side. More runner than farmer, he's full of joy as we set out. Walking at first, we talk story. I show him the summit of Mauna Kea watching over a small graveyard. He thinks it's weird that purple people are buried there. I remind him, graveyards are sacred, a way for people to honor their ancestors. Look backward to move forward, one foot in front of the other. I look inward to the mauna, draw from a deep well of memory. Son, our ancestors didn't have graveyards. We don't know where their bones are buried, and that makes all these lands sacred. The Kia'i protect Mauna Kea to honor our ancestors. I watch as his body processes this lesson, as motion intermingles with memory to be recorded in the easy lift of his stride. He begins to see our connection to this place, and I share, this is why we run. His 11-year-old feet pick up the pace, and very quickly he strides ahead of me. I'm in awe of him and myself and the lessons we are learning from Mauna Kea. I'm humbled by the things the next generation will do to protect this place. And then, from far ahead, my son looks backwards so we can move forward, and I know that we are home. My name is Jeanette Sunlutis, and Kalaupa is my home. Mahalo.
1: Mahalo for sharing your mo'olelo, Jeanette.
0: I hope others are inspired by your journey back home. It's stories like this that make me so grateful for our live sharing mo'olelo events, to be able to share mo'olelo that can resonate with so many.
1: Yes, it certainly is. And we're excited to announce that we will have a show at Anna Ranch in Waimea on August 13th, 2026.
0: Exciting! Well, for more information, go to our Instagram page at Hawaii Radio Hour. 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
0: Mahalo for listening to the Hawaii Radio Hour on the road in the Pacific Northwest. Mm-hmm. Naka, what's our moon tonight?
1: Tonight's mahina phase will be hua. Hua means fruit, so this is a great day for planting u'ala, ipu, and other fruit.
0: Hua also means egg, so that makes sense. Anyways, we want to mahalo everyone who made this show possible, especially those that got in front of the microphone. Ipo Wright, Uncle Godfrey Kihei, Kala'e Parish, and Jeanette Sunlutis.
1: And mahalo to Kalani Chai Andrade for helping us out with production of this week's show.
0: Yes, mahalo Kalani. And mahalo to the kind folks at the 4 Days of Aloha Festival. We're so glad to record from the festival.
1: And we have met so many wonderful people while being on the continent.
0: We're also interested in hearing from you. You can send us an email or a voice memo to aloha@hawaiiradiohour.com. Again, that's aloha@hawaiiradiohour.com.
1: Here in the show, we say e ho'olohe i ko kākou moku. 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
0: E ho'olohe i ko kākou moku. 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
5: The president can ignore the law, the president can break the law, but the president can't change the laws.
6: Senator Tim Kaine on how Congress has voted to end the Iran war, but why they can't stop it. For Sunday, July 26, this is All Things Considered from NPR News. I'm Debbie Elliott. Ukraine's president comes to the White House this week. What can he expect from President Trump?
7: He cannot be pro-Ukrainian or even pro-Russian. He's pro-Trumpian.
6: Also, summer camp looks different with the extremes of a warming climate.
8: Climate change means, like, the areas around you are just, like, changing. It's changed my summer a lot.
6: And hearing Ma Rainey, the mother of the blues, with new clarity.
9: It was like I was sitting right in the room with her. I was absolutely blown away, almost as if I've never heard her before.
6: First News.
10: Live from NPR News, I'm Dale Willman. There is breaking news tonight. Several people have been injured in a shooting near the Space Needle in Seattle. Police are urging people to avoid the area. The shooting took place at a venue hosting the Bite of Seattle Food Festival. Israeli Prime Minister Benjamin Netanyahu is traveling to the U.S. on Monday for a meeting Tuesday with President Trump. The two will talk about the war in Iran and other issues. There's been a pause in U.S. attacks on Iran over the past 2 days, but Israel has indicated that if the fighting resumes, it is willing to join with the U.S. NPR's Emily Feng has more.
11: Netanyahu convened a cabinet meeting before departing for the U.S., where he'll attend the funeral of the late Senator Lindsey Graham, who was staunchly pro-Israel. And then Netanyahu will meet Trump on Tuesday. Iran's military spokesperson said Tehran believes Israel is trying to push the U.S. to expand attacks on Iran. In an Israeli poll last month, more than 90% of Israelis said they believed the now abandoned ceasefire between the U.S. and Iran favored Iranian interests. In addition to Iran, Netanyahu is concerned about a nuclear energy agreement the U.S. just signed with Saudi Arabia, something Israel has long opposed because they fear the kingdom may one day try to develop a nuclear weapon. Emily Fang, NPR News, Tel Aviv.
10: There are just 100 days left until November's midterm elections, and both parties say they have the lead. At stake is who controls the House and the Senate. Minority House Leader Hakeem Jeffries joined Pennsylvania Democratic Governor Josh Shapiro at a rally in Bethlehem, Pennsylvania today, where he said the Democratic Party is the one speaking for everyday Americans.
12: MAGA Republicans can find money for Donald Trump's reckless war of choice in Iran. They can find money for his king-like ballroom. They can find money to unleash ICE brutality on American citizens and law-abiding immigrant families. But when it comes to making your life more affordable, the cookie jar is empty.
10: Also at stake in the fall are several governorships. Dozens of wildfires are burning across the Pacific Northwest at this hour, forcing thousands of people to evacuate and stretching limited firefighting resources. From member station Oregon Public Broadcasting, Joni Auden-Lent has our reports.
13: Oregon had record low snowfall this past winter. That has led to several wildfires exploding across the region this past week. The Bench Fire erupted Saturday night and forced thousands to evacuate from the tribal community of Warm Springs. Jessica Newyear of the Oregon Department of Forestry says there aren't enough firefighters available on the ground.
14: We are definitely looking at fires and having to start prioritizing which ones are going to be staffed appropriately with how we want to staff each fire to try and help as best we can.
13: Parts of central and eastern Oregon are also experiencing dangerous air quality because of the wildfire smoke. For NPR News, I'm Joni Auden-Land in Portland, Oregon.
10: And you're listening to NPR News. In its first 10 days in theaters, Christopher Nolan's The Odyssey has breezed past $500 million in ticket sales. NPR's Bob Mondello has our details.
15: Perhaps appropriately for a tale of a mythical Greek hero who wandered the ancient world for decades, The Odyssey is proving to have what the film industry calls legs.
16: Help me go home.
15: Where most blockbusters drop by about 50% in their second weekend, this epic adventure is off by just 19%. It is expected to take in $87 million in North America and another $128 million overseas, which means that after zipping past $500 million in ticket sales on Friday, it will end this weekend with a 10-day total of almost $640 million worldwide. That's a faster box office pace than any previous Christopher Nolan film, including Oppenheimer and his Batman films, and it suggests The Odyssey will become the filmmaker's third film to top $1 billion in ticket sales. Bob Mondello, NPR News.
10: Jackson Kooijvan won the PGA Tournament in Minnesota Sunday. He held off Scottie Scheffler with a closing 5-under-66. That gave him a tournament record 25-under, 259 total. His win came in only his third start as a professional. World number one Scottie Scheffler started back in the pack on Sunday morning, but he finished with a 63, which was enough to give him second place, three strokes off the pace. And again, our breaking news tonight, several people have been injured in a shooting near the Space Needle in Seattle. Police are urging people to avoid the area. The shooting took place at a venue hosting the Bite of Seattle Food Festival. I'm Dale Willman, NPR News.
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0: It's All Things Considered from NPR News. I'm Debbie Elliott. The war with Iran has been top of mind on Capitol Hill lately. Defense Secretary Pete Hegseth appeared before the Senate Appropriations Committee on Tuesday, where he appealed to lawmakers for more money, tens of billions, for the Trump administration's continuing war with Iran. Then on Thursday, the House voted to remove U.S. forces from the hostilities. The War Powers Resolution isn't legally binding, but rather a symbolic rebuke to President Trump over a war that lawmakers never authorized. In the Senate, a different story. A similar resolution narrowly fell short. This just a month after the Senate joined the House in a concurrent resolution to end the conflict. Joining us now to talk about all of this is Democratic Senator Tim Kaine of Virginia. Welcome back to All Things Considered.
1: Debbie, great to be with you today. Thanks.
0: So we've seen public opinion increasingly turn against this war in Iran now 5 months in, but the president is pushing ahead. These war power votes really have no teeth. That has to be frustrating. What, if anything, else can Congress do to constrain the war?
1: I would say they're more than symbolic. They're a legal statement by the one branch of government that is given the power to declare war in the Constitution that the war is illegal. And so now both houses have made that statement. The president can ignore the law. The president can break the law, but the president can't change the law. He hasn't done either a removal of troops or submitted a war authorization to Congress. He hasn't done the latter because he knows it would lose. But we have other tools. We have the appropriations process before us. And my argument to my colleagues is we do not need to shovel massive increased dollars to the Pentagon while they're engaged in an illegal war and refuse to put any guardrails up against misuse of the money.
0: So you have power of the purse. You know, you've called this war illegal. Does Congress have any recourse when it comes to curtailing the president's power here?
1: We've done the thing that we can. Both houses of Congress under Republican majority have said you got to end this war. So I think there is the possibility of court action, but that would involve litigators and courts, and that's probably in somebody else's province right now. I think the most important thing we can do in Congress is use these appropriations tools, which we're clearly granted by the Constitution. And, you know, at the very end of the Vietnam War, for example, Congress started to use the appropriations tools much later than they wish they had. But I don't think we need to wait. We can use them right now.
0: Let's talk about where things stand. We've gotten mixed signals about where the conflict is heading. Just last week, President Trump said he was willing to escalate attacks, yet the last couple of days have been calm. The U.S. ambassador to the U.N., Mike Waltz, was on Fox News Sunday today and said the president decided to pause U.S. attacks to allow more time for diplomacy. Here's what he said.
2: He's giving talk some space. He's giving it a little bit of room. We've had both Iman and Iran and a number of our other negotiators engaged at every level.
0: Now, you're on the Senate Armed Services as well as the Foreign Relations Committee. Do you think there's a diplomatic solution here? What do you think needs to be happening to find an end to the war?
1: There has to be a diplomatic solution. If we can extend the ceasefire, open the straits, end the blockade on Iranian ports, let's go ahead and have that discussion around a negotiating table and not continue to inflict pain on American citizens and Iranian civilians with more war.
0: Let's talk money now. We learned from Secretary Hegseth's appearance in Congress this week that the war effort has cost more than $37 billion. He wants more. And I spoke with an expert just yesterday, Harvard professor Linda Bilmes, who studies budgeting and public finance. And she said the real figures could be even higher.
3: The $37 billion that Secretary Hegseth cited is just the very tippy tip of the cost iceberg.
0: Can the country afford this war?
1: I think she's right that $37 billion might be dollars that have already gone out the door. I have a colleague in the Senate, the chair of the Senate Armed Services Committee, Roger Wicker, who says he thinks the full cost may be closer to $100 billion. So the answer is no. A war that is a bad idea and it's illegal is, by the very definition of it, unaffordable. One item that I'm asking about is the reconciliation bill last year gave $153 billion extra dollars to the Pentagon over their appropriated level. And as of early July, $89 billion of that was still unobligated. If you need more money, why not go to the unspent money from last year first, rather than coming back to Congress and asking for another $70 billion?
0: That's Democratic Senator Tim Kaine of Virginia. Senator, thanks for being with us.
1: So glad to be with you. Thank you.
0: Ukrainian President Volodymyr Zelensky is scheduled to meet with President Trump at the White House on Tuesday. Last year, when the two met there, things got tense.
4: You've allowed yourself to be in a very bad position, and he happens to be right about it.
5: From the very beginning of the war,
4: you're not in a good position. You don't have the cards right now.
0: That was at the White House in February of last year, but a lot has happened since. Trump and Zelensky appear to have mended their relationship, despite the fact that support for Ukraine remains divisive among Republicans. Meanwhile, just last week, Ukraine's military leadership went through one of its biggest shakeups since the start of the full-scale invasion. Alexander Kraev has been following these developments closely from Kyiv. He's the North America director of the Ukrainian PRISM Foreign Policy Council, a Kyiv-based think tank. Welcome to the program.
6: Yes, hello. Nice to connect to you.
0: So in just the last 2 weeks, Zelensky has fired both his defense minister and the commander-in-chief of Ukraine's armed forces. Can you tell us about the significance of those moves and what prompted them?
6: Well, first of all, the main problem here is basic governmental mismanagement, because president has no authority without the legal support from the Verkhovna Rada, Ukrainian parliament, and without the good arguments on why he is going to fire these people. He has no authority to do so. So basically, the main outrage was not only because it was Fedorov or it was somebody else, but because Zelensky distinctively overstep his own authority, and he definitely violated several positions from Ukrainian constitution. So that was the first this year. I mean, that was the first major crisis of Ukrainian democracy, which hopefully was prevented by the activity of Ukrainian civil society and the activity of Ukrainians on the street.
0: What was the scene on the street like, and what were people saying?
6: Well, as also being a senior lecturer at Kyiv University, Kyiv Mohyl Academy, I can only say that most of our students were there at the streets protesting these managerial decisions of Zelensky. We see a lot of young people. We saw a lot of families with children being there. They are well organized. They are well managed through the social media. They involve a lot of people from different backgrounds. As I say, a lot of military guys were also there. So there is a very distinguishably diverse crowd on the streets of Kyiv, Lviv, Zhytomyr, and basically all the major cities in Ukraine. And to many of my compatriots, that was a sign that Ukrainian democracy is still very vibrant. Although we didn't have elections since 2019, we still see that Ukrainians are not ready to give up on the democracy. And even in wartime, Ukrainians are not ready to give up on their right to protest if the government is ready to do some shady stuff.
0: So now with these two figures no longer at their military post, who's leading the war effort?
6: Well, basically, we have a new General Drapaty. He is a career military person from Ukrainian armed forces. He was on the first armored vehicles that entered Mariupol when the Mariupol was liberated from the Russian occupiers in 2014. He is the general of the modern war. He is the one who was fighting for Ukraine since the start of the Russian aggression nearly 9 years ago. And a very big plus for him, especially image-like plus, is that he is not very media active. Because unfortunately, we saw a lot of the so-called media generals who are mostly active talking about the great victories, but not doing even enough for their men. And Drapaty, he was very, to a very big extent, he was shy to promote his successes, although some of his tactics and some of his approaches, even in training, were deliberately sent to other brigades, to other battalions, to be taught and to be used by other generals. So Drapaty is one of the best possible variants that Zelensky could have chosen.
0: Now, after these tumultuous 2 weeks in Ukraine, President Zelensky is headed here to D.C. to meet with President Trump in just a couple of days. How would you describe their relationship heading into this meeting?
6: To say the least, the relations are unpredictable. We definitely do remember their first meeting last year at the Oval Office, but after that we heard Trump speaking about Zelensky in a very good tone. He was speaking about Ukrainians as being the protectors of Europe. He was also speaking about Ukrainians as being the one who started the war. However, we should also understand that as of now, Ukraine and Zelensky personally, we are beneficial for Trump, much more beneficial than the Russians, because it is not the idea for us to get Trump for being pro-Ukrainian. He cannot be pro-Ukrainian or even pro-Russian. He is pro-Trumpian. So the idea for us is just to create this understanding in the Oval Office, in Trump's head, that he should work with Ukraine rather than working with Russia. Because Russia, they are sabotaging the talks. They are blaming everything on either Europeans or Ukrainians. They are doing nothing to get the deal done. And what is interesting for President Trump? It's just to get the deal done. And that is why he's interested in meeting Zelensky. So in that case, if my understanding of Trump is correct, the main task for Zelensky is just to get on his good side and get everything rolling.
0: That's Oleksandr Kraev, a political analyst at the Ukrainian PRISM Foreign Policy Council in Kyiv. Thanks for your insights.
6: Thank you for having me.
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0: This is All Things Considered from NPR News. I'm Debbie Elliott. On a November day in 1864, an American Army officer saw something terrible. Captain Silas Soule was part of a Colorado cavalry unit that descended on a peaceful Cheyenne and Arapaho camp at Sand Creek. He watched as his fellow soldiers killed hundreds of innocent Native Americans and then mutilated them. But Soule refused to participate and convinced the men under his command to disobey their orders to attack the camp. Not only that, but he wrote letters about the massacre he witnessed, letters that may have changed the course of history. Today is Silas Soule's birthday, and for the last decade, one woman has made a pilgrimage of sorts to Soule's grave to read those letters aloud. Nancy Nero is a minister ordained by the United Church of Christ. She studied Silas Soule for decades. Reverend Nero, welcome to the program.
16: Thank you, Debbie. It is an honor to be here with you.
0: How would you describe the story of Silas Soule to someone who's unfamiliar with the Sand Creek Massacre?
16: He was at once in his very young life a Kansas abolitionist, came to Colorado to find gold in 1860. When the American Civil War broke out, he enlisted and found himself in the summer of 1864 at Fort Lyon. John Shivington, a Methodist minister who was his commander, surprises the men at Fort Lyon, arriving in the dark with 600 recruits, and they arrive to massacre the peaceful camp of Cheyenne and Arapaho people along the Big Sandy Creek. Silas tries to stop this, disobeys orders, and the next day goes to the Sand Creek Massacre, traveling through it for the 6, 7, 8 hours that it happened.
0: So he's bearing witness.
16: Indeed. But then he writes a letter, and this letter then illustrates the horrific violence that happened that day when 230 Cheyenne and Arapaho elders, women, and children were horrifically murdered.
0: Now, if you don't mind, would you read for us from the letter where he describes what he saw?
16: The massacre lasted 6 or 8 hours, and a good many Indians escaped. I tell you, Ned, it was hard to see little children on their knees have their brains beat out by men professing to be civilized. You would think it impossible for white men to butcher and mutilate human beings as they did there, but every word I have told you is the truth, which they do not deny.
0: Powerful words.
16: Mm.
0: So he wrote these letters. What impact did they have?
16: Well, the letter quickly moved up the ranks of the military. A date for the congressional inquiry came to be in early February. By that point, though, John Shivington, Silas's commander, the commander of the Sand Creek Massacre, leaves the military. His military life comes to an end as one of the consequences of the Sand Creek Massacre. However, the inquiry never is able to be accountable to what he did that day in his command because he left. So there was never any justice for the Cheyenne and Arapaho who were killed in it.
0: Now, you make the trip to his grave every year to read these letters. Why do you do that?
16: The letters that we have demonstrate this amazing, extraordinary life of this young man that I continue to want to remember and have others remember and tell his story as well. So at the grave, it's about 2.5 hours of reading his letters with a lot of talk about who he is and how that resonates with us and those gathered. But really, ultimately, we see in the end of these letters the moral injury that he suffered from this too.
0: You know, these letters are at times very graphic and difficult. How do you cope with that when you're reading them aloud? And why is it that you think it's important to read them in all of their graphicness, I guess?
16: Honestly, reading those letters, there are times that I'm better at it than others, quite frankly, Debbie. But the fact of the matter is that it's what we all need to be doing. We all need to be telling his story. And part of the big story of his life is, how can we be witnesses? How can we find our moral compass today through these letters?
0: Reverend Nancy Nero, the author of a new book about Silas Soule. It's called Witness at Sand Creek, The Life and Letters of Silas Soule. Thank you for sharing with us.
16: Oh, Debbie, thank you so much for inviting me.
0: Myths are the foundation of some of our most popular stories. Think of the journey of Odysseus in Homer's The Odyssey, now a blockbuster film from Christopher Nolan.
17: No one could stand between me and home. Not even the gods.
0: But Nolan's film is only the latest interpretation of Homer's epic. Numerous other films have been inspired by the tale, like the Coen brothers. So, brother, where art thou?
18: First you must travel a long and difficult road. A road fraught with peril.
0: Or even the 2004 SpongeBob SquarePants movie. Hollywood has mined material from myths for decades, be they from the Greco-Roman world, the Bible, or other traditions. So we wanted to dig into that with two colleagues who've thought a lot about this. All Things Considered host Scott Detrow and senior editor Barry Hardiman. Thanks for coming in. Hi.
19: Hi. How you doing?
20: Good to be here on Weekend All Things Considered together.
0: A homecoming of sorts.
20: Yeah.
0: So both of you have now seen The Odyssey. Scott, you even interviewed Christopher Nolan for this program. You've also both read The Odyssey, which I will say I have not, at least since college. How does Nolan's take compare? Scott, you go first.
20: I hadn't read it in decades, and I reread it before I talked to him. And I was reminded and surprised, because I think, like, I just forgot this, that, like, actually only the middle third of the poem is about that journey we all remember, and the rest is kind of hanging out in Ithaca. And I was wondering, like, what is he going to do with this? Is he going to shorten that? But no, he really does kind of spend a lot of time, almost the same proportion, at that portion before you really focus in on Odysseus, and afterwards when he returns and he's kind of scoping out the scene. And I thought it was interesting the way that he kind of made that almost as tense and dramatic as, you know, running from a cyclops or whatever.
19: I have to say, I found this totally thrilling. You know, one of the things about the poem that I have always loved is that it kind of gets to mean whatever it wants to whoever reads it, you know? And this is definitely Christopher Nolan's Odyssey, but he did it so beautifully, and I did see new parts of it, which is sort of the trick of the Odyssey, is that every time you read it, every time you see another version of it, you see something else. There's something that appeals to you in a different way.
0: So his was a very literal take. But other films have been influenced by the tale and do it in different ways. You know, Barry, what do you think makes The Odyssey such a malleable story?
19: You know, it is a universal story. You know, this is the story of a man who goes on his journey and thinks he is one thing and makes mistake after mistake after mistake and still finds his way home. You know, it's quite human.
20: When I talked to Christopher Nolan the other week, this is one of the things I asked about, because he had said that he had been wanting to make this movie for 20 years. So I said, like, how often were you actively thinking about this story as you were making other movies? Because I think there's parts of a lot of his movies that do have that universal Odyssey theme. I think Interstellar being the most obvious. You know, somebody's pulled away from his family. He has to do something out of duty.
21: How long will I be gone?
22: Hard to know. Years?
21: I've got kids, Professor.
22: Get out there and save them.
20: It takes decades longer than he wanted to, and he deeply misses his home. And when he comes back,
0: his home, the Earth.
20: Yeah, it can't be the same. I mean, Ithaca is changed by the time Odysseus gets back. But he said that this was obviously in the back of his mind. He was going back and rereading not just the Odyssey, but the Tennyson poem about Ulysses, Odysseus. And he said that deeply influenced that. But I think, like, so many, this story is retold so many different ways because it's very universal.
0: Well, let's pull out now. When you all think about other examples of myths on screen, what comes to mind and what are they attempting to do? Scott, you go first.
20: I'm going to give a shout out to my favorite high school English teacher, Mr. Carney, who was obsessed with the idea of, like, the myth, the monomyth, and the Joseph Campbell idea. Joseph Campbell, the mythology expert who popularized the idea that every story is the same story when it's boiled down, you know? And I think I feel like I have to mention Star Wars here, because George Lucas read Joseph Campbell and studied Joseph Campbell and thought about the same idea, and the way, you know, like, all of those classic mythical beats are there of Luke Skywalker being orphaned, being on his own.
23: I want to come with you to Alderaan. There's nothing for me here now. I want to learn the ways of the Force and become a Jedi like my father.
20: leaving what was comfortable, testing himself, having to conquer dragons, kind of fighting a father figure, and coming out of the journey changed. And I think, like, Star Wars is basically like a modern myth that we all riff off and reference in that way.
1: Okay, Barry.
19: So one of my favorites is a Greek movie. It was made in 1977, and it is a film version of the Euripides play, Iphigenia and Aulis. It's directed by Michael Kakoyannis.
2: Ο βασιλιάς του Άργους Αγαμέμνου, Ρεπεδησιάς, την πρωτότου και η κόρη του, Iphigenia.
19: And it tells that story of Agamemnon that we see sort of briefly in the movie, where he sacrifices his daughter for a fair wind to Troy. Very different Agamemnon than the one that we sort of saw as an avatar for violence in Nolan's film. But it is a beautiful story about a man trying to balance his need to go on that hero's journey with family and, you know, making quite a terrible decision. But it is just so beautifully made. So I would say Iphigenia.
20: I love that. I was like, Star Wars. And Barry's like, here's a niche Greek indie
1: that
20: film.
1: That nobody's ever heard of. Thank you, Barry. You added it to our list.
19: I'm sorry. Don't be sorry.
1: So now I'm going to get into some tricky territory because I know you guys have differing opinions, let's say, on this. This whole idea that the U.S. in particular has its own myths, say, the Western, or the Horatio Alger myth of the self-made man.
19: Well, so I will say that for me, mythology as a subject is something that sort of goes beyond country. You know, we're talking about the Bhagavad Gita, we're talking about the Bible, we're talking about the Scandinavian myths. They have to have a cosmology to them. And so I think there are American movies that reference the idea of a revenge tragedy and whatnot, which is certainly part of Greek mythology, Roman, all of these things. But I wouldn't call them American myths. Scott?
20: To me, if a myth is something that a culture looks at to tell it about itself, to tell it where it came from, what it represents, then to me, I think the idea of like the cowboy and settling the West and the frontier and the independent person, I think that is so baked into what Americans like to think about themselves and what they like to think the country is. So I feel like a John Wayne or a Clint Eastwood Western movie.
3: Go ahead and pull that rifle if you want to. But you better speak to your boss before you use it, because he'll be dead before I hit the ground.
20: I think that does check the box, because that is so far detached from like the actual cowboy experience, but it's its own thing, and you watch it, and you feel like you feel these big ideas.
1: You're part of something bigger.
20: Yeah. So I don't know. I think count it.
19: I hear you. I mean, maybe this is just another one of my annoying, pretentious takes where I'm like, but it's actually Greek mythology. But, one of the things I think that sort of defines also mythology is this idea that the supernatural is somehow helping you or hurting you. And I guess maybe I'm going to argue on your behalf now that I think about it. I guess you could argue that the fact that there is often in these movies no actual fantastical supernatural, right? Mm-hmm. There is no, you know, Unforgiven, like Clint Eastwood is like a, you know, he's a certain kind of dude that you might not meet in real life.
5: I've killed women and children. Killed just about everything that walks or crawled at one time or another.
19: But maybe there is something uniquely American in that our mythology might not even, we don't even need the supernatural.
24: Do it yourself.
19: Do it yourself. Screw you, Zeus.
1: That's NPR's Barry Hardiman and Scott Detrow. Thank you both for being here.
20: Thanks for having me.
19: Thanks.
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1: The novel Taiwan Travelogue follows a fictional Japanese writer's visit to Taiwan while under Japanese occupation. The book is raising questions about colonial history in Taiwan, all while Beijing ramps up pressure on the self-ruled island. Jan Kamsen Broomby has this story.
25: It's 1938, and a young Japanese writer has just landed on the northern shores of Taiwan. Disembarking from her boat, she's met with a bustling harbor and a vibrant city.
26: In many ways, the Taiwan described in the novel still exists to this day. The market stalls, vibrant and bright, they're still here. The dishes described, they're still here too.
25: Taiwan Travelogue tells the story of a Japanese author, Aoyama, paired with a local translator to tour around Taiwan, then Tokyo's imperial colony.
26: At the center of the book is food. Every chapter is named after a different dish. And I've come to New Taipei City to meet with Yang Shangzi, the author, at her favorite restaurant. I started by asking her why she wrote the book.
4: I wanted to tell Taiwanese people, we do not really understand our own land's history.
26: The island of Taiwan first came under Japan's control in 1895 when it was ceded to Tokyo following China's defeat in the First Sino-Japanese War. But while the prevailing view of colonization these days is negative, in Taiwan, views of Japan remain overwhelmingly positive.
4: We certainly experienced extreme hardship and oppression, but that time period was also an important point in Taiwan's modernization. So people's feelings are complicated.
26: Imperial Japan ruled the island until its defeat at the end of World War II in 1945, when the Republic of China government, led by Chiang Kai-shek, took control. Chiang then fled to Taiwan after losing the Chinese Civil War to the communists and enforced a strict martial law that would last 38 years. With freedoms restricted by Chiang's government, Yang says many in Taiwan retrospectively began to view Tokyo in a more positive light. But Imperial Japan was nevertheless a colonial regime that killed and imprisoned thousands who stood up to it. The Taiwan of today still bears the marks of Tokyo's crackdowns. I'm standing in central Taipei. In front of me is a row of wooden houses. This is the site of a former colonial era prison where anti-Japanese activists would have been locked up. Now it's filled with coffee shops and even a Japanese restaurant. It's not just the past that shapes how people view their colonial history. With China laying claim to Taiwan, these days Japan, alongside the US, has emerged as one of the island's key backers. Translator of the novel, Lin King, therefore says contemporary geopolitics also plays a role.
6: Hi, nice to meet you.
7: Nice to meet you.
26: I met her in a Japanese restaurant in the former colonial prison.
7: We have to rely on these friends because there are greater threats at hand, and it just so happens that our closest allies are our former colonizers.
26: In China, the book has drawn criticism for ignoring Japan's colonial atrocities. Back in the restaurant, it's a claim that author Yang refutes.
4: I'm completely criticizing colonialism. Even if this regime built many modern facilities, none of that can resolve the fact that it deprived the people on the colonized land of their rights.
26: As the interview draws to an end, we near the end of our meal, a bowl of braised pork rice. The meal has a mixture of Taiwanese, Japanese, and Chinese influences. Like Taiwan, it's a product of a convoluted colonial past. But as one of the closest things the island has to a national dish, that doesn't stop it from bringing people together. For NPR News, I'm Yan Kamzimrimbi in Taipei.
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8: Velina Maikako, this is Paige Okamura, DJ Mermaid, Meke Kono Ake Aloha, to join me today at 6 for an exploration into Hawaiian music from the past to the present, where we'll dive into the artists, composers, lyrics, and mo'olelo that make up the rich tapestry of Hawaiian music. That's Hawaii Kula'iwi, today from 6 to 7, here on HPR 1.
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2: This is All Things Considered from NPR News. I'm Debbie Elliott. The Tour de France finished in Paris today. The least surprising news for cycling fans, the winner. Slovenian cyclist Tadej Pogačar emerged victorious. This is his fifth Tour de France win, which ties the all-time record. Pogačar's performance is not just impressive, though. Some say it's historic. As some commentators and former professional cyclists say, he may be the greatest of all time. To hear more about the Pogačar phenomenon at the Tour this year, we reach Jason Gay, who covers sports for the Wall Street Journal. Hi there.
3: Hi, how are you?
2: I'm good. So give us a little background on Pogačar. Who is he? Why has he been making such a splash in the cycling world? And really, is he the GOAT?
3: Well, you're absolutely right to ask the question. He's been on this historic tear. He has now won the Tour de France five times. But what makes him such a dominant figure in the sport is not just his performance in these long three-week races like the Tour de France. He's also dominating these long one-day races that take place in the spring. He really doesn't have a weakness as a rider. Typically, you've had specialists in the sport. People are good at time trials. People are good at climbing. People are good at sprints. Pogačar can do it all, and I think that's the thing that really stands out and reminds people really of only one cyclist in history, a Belgian named Eddy Merckx, who was widely regarded as the greatest ever.
2: Now, this is his fifth time to win, which ties the record. Were there any particular moments that impressed you as you watched this race?
3: I mean, he just has the command right away. There was a moment early in this race where he just seized control, a big time margin in a mountain stage victory, and just continued it throughout the race. There was never a moment where it looked like his dominance was in doubt. His closest competitor, a guy from Denmark named Jonas Vingegaard, actually crashed and fell out of the race. He was not in any position though to challenge Tadej. So it was pretty much a 3 week uninterrupted run.
2: So the Tour came this year, as Europe has been experiencing this blistering heat wave, how have the riders been handling the heat?
3: I mean, as well as can be expected, it's not a great situation. It's not a great situation for the riders. It's also not a great situation for the crowds. There's been discussions of maybe you could move the races to early in the morning, have the start something at like 8 in the morning and have them wrap by midday. That's not terribly hospitable to the crowds, but it's going to be a trade-off at some point because you're absolutely right. The temperatures have been soaring, and it definitely could affect performance and also just the livelihood of people who are on the course.
2: And didn't they have to cut the race short because security crews had to be redirected to go help with the wildfires, right?
3: That's right. And that's not the first time that has happened. There have been interruptions because of wildfires elsewhere. And yes, conditions did force the abbreviation of one of the stages.
2: Now, what about smoke? Did the riders have to deal with any smoke?
3: You know, that's a good question. I mean, it's possible that they at some point did encounter it. I can't speak specifically of that one stage, but it's always a factor, you know, when you consider the number of wildfires and the fact that most of these stages, especially late in the race, are happening in mountainous regions.
2: Well, thanks for the update. Jason Gay is a sports columnist for the Wall Street Journal. I appreciate you talking with us.
3: Thank you.
2: From heat waves to heavy rain and even clouds of smoke, this summer has seen no shortage of extreme weather and wildfires. As NPR's Ava Berger reports, all of this is hitting a bedrock of childhood, the whimsy of summer vacation.
4: This is what summer is all about. On a beautiful July day at Beauvoir Summer Camp in D.C., kids are jumping into a blue, refreshing pool.
5: You want to watch out of the underwear?

0: Wearing what?
1: That's Dane. He's wearing goggles that cover most of his face.
2: Dad, I go in the water.
1: Nearby, best friends Penelope and Sam, both 7 years old, say their favorite part of camp is pool time. NPR is only using their first names because they're minors. Here's Penelope.
3: I like playing mermaid, where like I'm a mermaid, or like I'm a human and then I turn into a mermaid. And like I use one of the pool noodles as a dolphin. And I play with my friends.
1: Last week looked a little different at Beauvoir. The kids played inside one day due to hazardous air quality from wildfire smoke. Some days were so hot this summer, their outdoor time was also cut down. Research shows that heat waves, droughts, hurricanes, and floods have become more intense and more frequent due to human-caused climate change. Penelope and Sam both know the term climate change.
3: Climate change means, like, the areas around you are just, like, changing all around you all the time.
4: Yeah, do you feel like it's changed your summer this summer?
3: Yeah, it's changed my summer a lot. Because at Girl Scouts camp, the theme was teddy bear tea, and I couldn't even do the theme. So that means I couldn't have
1: tea. She said it was too hot to have tea outdoors with her friends. Drew McKay, the camp's executive director, said over the past few years, they've had more extreme weather events, so now they're better prepared for indoor fun.
5: For example, we'll have a space that has Hot Wheel cars and ramps.
1: For kids, summer is a sanctuary. 3 months of freedom from schoolwork. For many parents, summer is more of a scramble to get their kids outside one way or another. Lauren Smith said for her kids in Pennsylvania this summer, it's been extreme heat, then wildfire smoke, then thunderstorms.
6: The summer is kind of like a waiting game, just waiting to do some stuff outside. It's been a challenge.
1: A 2024 Gallup survey found that 55% of American parents reported their school-age kids attend at least one structured summer program. Henry DeHart is the CEO of the American Camp Association, which gives accreditation and guidance to hundreds of camps across the country. A few decades ago, he says,
7: a camp might have had 3 or 4 or 5 days with the heat index over 105. Now they may have 8 or 10.
1: That's why camps are more prepared for indoor activities. But for some camps this year, that wasn't possible.
8: We made a decision for early evacuation of our entire camp.
1: Ben Hoffman is the executive director of Camp Widgiewagen in Ely, Minnesota. The program hosts over 700 kids each summer. Their base camp was right in the path of the smoke. It meant 17-year-old Eleanor Pitts had to leave camp early.
9: And we were like, wait, so this is our last night? And we all just started crying.
1: Saying goodbye was tough.
9: We become the closest group of people. They were genuinely my family by the end. But going forward, trips are just going to be different just because of this climate change situation.
1: Back in D.C., Beauvoir camp director Drew McKay said being ready to adapt to extreme weather is now part of the summer camp job.
5: For us, it's a new reality, but it's not just the heat. It's other types of weather patterns and factors.
1: The kids, on the other hand, are more focused on their free swim time. Ava Berger, NPR News, Washington.
10: High up in the pantheon of the iconic musicians in U.S. history are blues legends like Muddy Waters, B.B. King, and Bessie Smith. One of the greatest of all time, though, who's often overlooked, is Gertrude Ma Rainey. She was known as the mother of the blues and was among the most influential blues artists of her time.
11: Wept a bit last night and four flowers in my feet.
10: Until now, you could only hear these scratchy versions of her early recordings, but a new, remastered version of nearly her entire music catalog is out in a new boxed set. We wanted to know what that means to musicians inspired by Ma Rainey, so we called up Grammy Award-winning singer-songwriter Dom Flemons. Welcome to the program. Thanks so much for joining us.
12: Thank you so much for having me, Debbie. It's a pleasure to be with you.
10: Tell us a little about Ma Rainey. She was quite a force. What is her origin story as a musician?
12: She came from Columbus, Georgia, and she was a musician that came up in the later part of the 1880s. She was on the Black Vaudeville circuit. She was what they called a blues shouter. She sang these different blues numbers that would talk about the hardships and struggles of her people.
10: So what is it about Ma Rainey's music, her voice, that speaks to you in particular?
12: The first time I heard Ma Rainey's voice, I heard her song Black Eye Blues.

0: And I just was blown away by the way she had this very clear tone. And then I began to hear the jazz band recordings where she's being backed by people like Fletcher Henderson and Louis Armstrong and Coleman Hawkins. And so I got to hear her voice cut through the band as well. Because these are very interesting type of recordings because they're built around Ma Rainey's singing. She's actually using her voice as the conduit to guide and direct everything in the recording. You know, you're hearing improvised jazz backing up Ma Rainey. And it's not just normal 1920s jazz. It's actually quite wilder and it is less inhibited than jazz as it would solidify in the mid-1920s.
1: Is there a song or two that you think really exemplifies that uninhibited feel?
0: For vocals, one of my favorite is Moonshine Blues.

0: One that I like to always listen back to again and again is Ma Rainey's Mystery Record. The chording of the instruments and the way the notes come together is almost like bebop jazz.
1: How did her music influence your work as you built your career?
0: There is one Ma Rainey song that I've played forever that's on my own solo record, American Songster. That's the song Yonder Comes the Blues.

0: Also in my singing style, you know, her voice sings in open tones. She doesn't do a lot of the type of glissando slides that you hear from R&B singers now.
1: Can you kind of demonstrate what you're talking about for me?
0: Like Moonshine Blues. If someone were to do it in the modern, they'd be like, I've been drinking all night, babe. Ma Rainey, when you hear her, she does, I've been drinking all night, babe. It's very straight toned, very forceful. Every note lands straight on the tone.
1: You know, she was also remarkable because she did things that were not really in the mainstream at the time, like singing openly about being attracted to women. And at times she would actually dress like a man. These seem risky in the 1920s. Can you talk about the significance of what that was for a black woman at the time?
0: There was a thrill of talking about the theatrical aspect of all of these different areas of life. And so Ma Rainey reached into that pocket.
2: When I was last night with a crowd of my friends, there must have been women, cause I don't like no men. It's true, I wear color and a tie.
0: Yeah, the song Prove It On Me, which is a song that speaks openly about lesbianism, is from a later recording session she did in 1928. And actually, all of the songs from that later session speak about areas of life that are underground and also communities that may be marginalized because it is not acceptable for a mainstream audience. But then other times they're treated with a little bit of humor and a wink of the eye. Also with songs like Ma Rainey's Black Bottom, a wink of the tail feather to tell a bit of that story.
2: All the boys in the neighborhood, they say your black bottom is really good.
1: You know, she had quite the independent streak. She was her own manager a good part of her career. And some of her songs are about not relying on men. She had some feminist ideas. Was that part of her appeal, even back in the 20s?
0: Oh, absolutely. Ma Rainey was one of those artists that was giving people that voice. You'd have to imagine in a black woman's world, this is one generation after slavery, maybe two. This is the first time that people are choosing who their families are or choosing not to have families at the same time and breaking away from the preordained order of what a woman should be doing in the world. But at the same time, while she had this image on stage, she was also said to be an extremely kind and wonderful, actually motherly woman people remembered for many generations after working with her.
1: Which sounds to me just like a well-rounded woman.
0: Mm-hmm.
1: Don Flemons, what was it like for you listening to this new remastered version of Ma Rainey's recordings?
0: It was staggering. It was like I was sitting right in the room with her. It's like seeing a painting that's been in an old bar room and it's covered up in the yellow dust of old cigarette smoke, and then finally seeing it restored to its original color and framework so that you can actually see it for what it is. I was absolutely blown away. Almost as if I've never heard her before.
1: Dom Flemons is a Grammy Award-winning singer-songwriter and member of the Traveling Wildfires. Thank you so much for being with us.
0: Absolutely, Debbie. Thank you so much for having me.
2: When I last night had a great big fight,

0: didn't know where she took it. I want the whole world to know.
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6: Aloha mai kako, ke ho'olohene oko ya Hawaii kula iwi ma Hawaii Public Radio e kahi, Hawaii Public Radio 1. I'm DJ Mermaid and we have had a couple of weekends full of hula. Last weekend I was in California for the George Naope Hula Festival competition. Prince Lot Hula Festival also happened that weekend. We just had Keiki Hula this weekend, and in honor of all of the hula that we have consumed over the last 2 weeks, I'm just going to run through just some mele that stood out in my mind, or some kumu who stood out in my mind, and some o'olelo of these mele that are new even to me. Full set list online at our website at hawaiipublicradio.org. Don't go anywhere. We'll be right back after the news break.
7: Live from NPR News, I'm Dale Willman. For the second night in a row, the U.S. has not attacked Iran, and Tehran has also said it has stopped its strikes. But it's still not clear when and if negotiations on a potential ceasefire will resume. Republican Mike Turner is a member of the House Armed Services Committee. He says that as the war with Iran enters its 6th month, there's a growing concern in Congress about just how the war is going. NPR's Eric McDaniel has more.
8: Representative Turner is the former head of the House Intel Committee. He says Iran is not a reliable negotiating partner and can't be trusted with a nuclear weapon. Van Holland, a Maryland Democrat on the Senate Foreign Relations Committee, notes the war has lasted much longer than the country was promised, at the expense of kitchen table issues.
9: Donald Trump said, "We won," back in March, and now we're in July. Why are Americans still getting killed? Why is the Strait of Hormuz still closed? Why are oil and gas prices going back through the roof again?
8: The president's war is unpopular among the American public. It comes years after Trump withdrew from an Obama-era agreement that international watchdogs say was keeping the country's nuclear program in check. Eric McDaniel, NPR News in Washington.
7: The national average price for a gallon of gas, meanwhile, has climbed back above the $4 mark as fighting in the Middle East drives oil prices higher. Experts say the latest surge could be harder for the global economy to absorb. NPR's Windsor Johnston reports.
10: The latest jump in energy prices could add to inflation and raise costs for consumers. Bob McNally is the founder of the Rapidan Energy Group. He tells NPR that the U.S. has used up much of the cushion that helped limit the impact of earlier disruptions.
11: We've had these inventories that we drew down, and we had China go on a crash diet. Going forward, the price mechanism will have to do more of the balancing if we can't get those flows from Hormuz resuming.
10: Experts also warn that damage to major oil facilities in Saudi Arabia could take months or years to repair, leaving the global market with fewer options if supplies tighten. Windsor Johnston, NPR News, Washington.
7: German authorities say the suspect who drove a vehicle into a crowd near Berlin's annual Pride event is dead after shots were fired during a confrontation. Esme Nicholson has more on that story.
12: Police shot and killed 21-year-old Abdul Balaut in a garden allotment on the outskirts of Berlin on Sunday evening. Prosecutors say evidence was mounting to suggest the incident, which killed one and injured at least 29 others, was an Islamist terror attack. Balaut, a German national with Lebanese heritage, attempted to join Islamic State Group on a trip to Lebanon last year. In May, a court in Berlin convicted Balaut of preparing a serious act of violence and handed down a suspended sentence. He had been released while prosecutors appealed. For NPR News, I'm Esme Nicholson in Munich.
7: And you're listening to NPR News. Two suspects are now in custody following a shooting in Seattle Sunday night that killed two people and injured five others. Officials say the shooting occurred during a food festival near the Space Needle. Hospital spokesperson Susan Gregg says they're not yet releasing information on those injured.
13: We want to let the families, you know, have time and come to grips with what they're dealing with. So I want to honor their privacy and just give out some basic information.
7: Police are asking residents to avoid the area. The Tour de France ended Sunday with the Slovenian cyclist taking home his fifth title in the famous race. But the final stage of the race was shortened. NPR's Shanley Stuster has more.
14: Tadej Pogacar won his fifth Tour de France on Sunday, completing the race in just under 74 hours. He crossed the finish line of the final stage of the race just before 8 o'clock p.m. local time. Pogacar thanked his fans and supporters after the race. He also said the win feels incredible.
15: Yeah, seven tours already and seven times on podium and five wins. It's something that you wouldn't even maybe write in a storybook.
14: The route for the Tour de France's final stage was changed and shortened this year. Security and police for the event were reassigned to assist with wildfires raging in the southwest portion of the country. Chandelise Duster, NPR News.
7: Center fielders Carlos Beltran, Andrew Jones, and slugging second baseman Jeff Kent were all inducted into the Baseball Hall of Fame on Sunday. The induction took place during an event in Cooperstown, New York. I'm Dale Willman, NPR News.
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opening up this week's episode of Hawaii Kula'iwi with Ya'oe Kala two ways. We open it up with Auntie Mikey Ayu Lake and then Ho'okena. Same mele, two different ways, almost two different feels, still the same meaning. It's a mele that was prophetic for Kalakaua before his worldwide voyage. It praises him in all the places that he's going to see. Pauna palipa'a ika ikeia, right? That Kalakaua will have seen every cliff on this earth. That he is the one who will tread over kapu that normally apply to the rest of us, as ali'i have sort of that right to do so at times. And I heard it probably 8 times over the last 2 weekends in honor of Kalakaua. The next mele we're going to hear, Uncle Mark Kili'i Ho'omalu recorded Ki'ina Iaku Na Paimoku, which is in some versions listed within Ya'oe Kala as sort of the verses that are not sung in most versions. But I've also seen it cited as sort of the precursor in the beginning of this mele of Ya'oe Kala. But it also talks about how Kalakaua will be able to unite islands, ki'ina iakuna paimoku ihoa kuilima no wekalani. You will reach out and join all of our paimoku as companions that travel hand in hand with you, right? And as you travel these foreign pathways and unfamiliar territories, that you are going alone, and yet the light will guide you. The star will be your guide, and your enemies become nothing to you except flapping limbs. So we're going to hear Ki'ina Iaku Na Paimoku into Uncle Palani Vaughn's Kalakaua here on member-supported Hawaii Public Radio 1's Hawaii Kula'iwi. 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

0: Kalakaua. Before that, we heard Uncle Polani Vaughn with Himele Ka'apuni o Kalakaua, a mele that honors Kalakaua as he ka'apuni honua as he travels the world. We also heard Markili Ho'omalu's Ki'inaia Kuna Paimoku, which is a part of Ya'oe Kala. I'm DJ Mermaid. You're tuned into member supported Hawaii Public Radio One's Hawaii Kula'iwi. Switching gears, switching ali'i a little bit, also because I wanted to honor Uncle George and hear his voice on this show, I think is important. He recorded Punanakamanu I Haili La'ea, Zamele Ma'i for Iolani. Mele Ma'i are a standard operating procedure for ali'i in Hawaiian culture, and they're born because we want to make sure that the lineage continues on. And, you know, it's a common practice to name things because you personify them and you care for them a little. Usually you're naming things that are very precious to you. We name hale, all of our hale, and usually have names. And our body parts also have names. And in this case for ali'i, we name their body parts, and it's a way to honor them, and it's also a way to encourage procreation of the line. So we're going to hear Punanakamanu I Haili La'ea. Full set list can be found online at our website at hawaiipublicradio.org, where you can also become a member and support the programming that you hear on this station.
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0: O ka iku. 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
0: Aho olale koyaku. Aho olale koyaku.
2: Okay, here's a song written by James Kilopolo many years ago, about in 1929, but it tells about this area and why he moved from Pune to Kona.

0: A little set so for Uncle George Naope with, well, we started off with Uncle George with Punana Kamanu Ihaili Laea. And then we heard his recording of Ikona off of his album Golden Treasure. And then we heard Kanania Okau by Kahalia, which is Uncle Wayne Kimokeo and Larry Reese on their album Puale Lani. 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Moving on, Jo Kahuleleo recorded No Luna Ika Halekai, the Hula Ala'a Papa, on the Ancient Hula Hawaii, the Ancient Hula Hawaiian Style album. It's one of the Hula Kuahu volumes. So we're going to hear No Luna Ika Halekai o Kuma'aleva here on member-supported Hawaii Public Radio 1's Hawaii Kula'iwi. I'm DJ Mermaid, and mahalo for joining me.
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The Makaha Sons with Kawaikabua Kalani Hewitt's composition of Hōpoi, capturing Hi'iaka's grief at her loss of her dear Hōpoi. We also heard the brothers Kezumero Kawa Hi'iaka, which also captures Hi'iaka's journey, her return back to Kilauea, to Puna. She sees the skies are black, and she already knows that Pele has not kept her word and has burned the Lehua forest and killed Hōpoi. And while that may feel very, very heavy in this moment, I promise we don't have to linger in grief for much longer. Mahalo for tuning in to this episode of Hawaii Kula Iwi here on Members Supported Hawaii Public Radio 1. 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OlsonTrust.com. Moving on, grief in and of itself is a kind of aloha, but we're going to take a look at some different kinds of aloha. First up was originally recorded as Ke Aloha by Akoni and the Palapalai Patch, recently remastered, recorded under Alam. We're going to hear Ala's version of Ke Aloha and then Akoni's version of Moku o Weo in honor of the island itself, Moku o Weo, and that area where the airport is now and what it used to be and what we've lost now that we have so many developments in the area. Full set list can be found online at our website at hawaiipublicradio.org. I'm DJ Mermaid and this is Hawaii Kula Iwi.

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0: How you will find it is better if you take it easy. 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

Here on Member Supported Hawaii Public Radio One's Hawaii Kula'iwi, we also heard Moku Oweo and Ke Aloha. We're almost done. We've got about time for one last mele, which is one of my favorites, written by Sam Bernard. And for the longest time, I used to think, what kind of tita are you calling in the midnight hours? You know, like, tita o ke o moi. What? Didn't always make sense to me anyway, but over the weekend, someone finally told me the actual meaning of this mele and the true story behind Ku'u Tita and who it was written for, and that it really is about a dear friendship and late night phone calls and that kind of tita. So we're going to close it out with Nahua's Ku'u Tita here on Hawaii Public Radio One's Hawaii Kula'iwi. I'm DJ Mermaid. Ahui ho kako, hui mau.

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Sou eu, Sandy Tsukiyama, com vocês. Hoje vamos fazer o tributo anual ao Don Gordon, o anfitrião anterior deste programa. Então, fique conosco que vamos começar logo depois das notícias. Good evening, everybody. Welcome to Brazilian Experience. I am your host, Sandy Tsukiyama. Tonight, we will have our annual tribute to Don Gordon, the original host of this show. So stay with us. We'll get underway right after the news.

0: from the collection of my predecessor, Don Gordon. We heard Gal Costa, who opens up our show every week, from the same album, Personalidade Gal. We heard Folhetim. And before that, we heard Nara Leão from her album, Opinião de Nara. She's one of the great vanguard of bossa nova. And Antonio Carlos Jobim's Derradeira Primavera, The Last Springtime. And we started off with a historic album of Antonio Carlos Jobim's called Meus Primeiros Passos e Compassos, My First Steps and Measures. We heard Nora Ney, vocalist on the song that Tom wrote along with Alcides Fernandes, Solidão, Loneliness. And that is the first set for Brazilian Experience on HPR 1, member supported Hawaii Public Radio. And I'm your host, Sandy Tsukiyama. I'm in my 16th year of presenting this wonderful show. And I succeeded Don Gordon, who had this show for a few years first, and he fell ill, and I was called to take his place. So I inherited a great collection of really good stuff. So we'll be listening to everything that was from the Don Gordon collection. I hope you enjoy it. Our playlist is at hawaiipublicradio.org. Put in Brazilian Experience in the search field. And you can drop me a line there while you're at it. And support for Brazilian Experience comes from the family of Joseph Rothstein, station members since 1987, as a gift to the community, in memory and celebration of Joseph, who loved listening to all kinds of music. Now let us continue with an album that was recorded live at the Canecão, big nightclub in Rio de Janeiro. And we have Antonio Carlos Jobim, Vinicius de Moraes, Toquinho, and Miúcha.
1: Aqui tem uma moça chamada Heloísa Maria, que o pessoal trata de... 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

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Oh, no, that was Manfredo Fest. João's coming up next. From his album Jungle Cat, Dig This Samba. Good fun. Before that, another pianist, Eliane Elias, from her album Paulistana, the title track. And we're playing the music from the collection of the late Don Gordon, the original host of this program. And he really loved Eliane Elias. And I've gone through the collection. I see that there are more albums by her than any other artist. So, whoa, yeah, and with good reason. Great pianist. She really kicks. And we started off with the live recording of a big show with Antonio Carlos Jobim, Vinicius de Moraes, Toquinho, and Miúcha, a.k.a., well, let's see, Eloisa Buarque de Holanda. She's Chico Buarque's sister and the mother of Bebel Gilberto. So Miúcha and Tom Jobim sang Vinicius' composition Pela Luz dos Olhos Teus, By the Light of Your Eyes, a beautiful samba waltz. And that's set two for Brazilian Experience on HPR 1. Member-supported Hawaii Public Radio. I'm your host, Sandy Tsukiyama, inviting you to stay tuned when we are done at 8 for Seth Marco and The Real Deal. And after that, he's followed by John Allen with B-Sides. So stick around. Now let's continue with another pianist, João Donato, who is actually still alive. Here's a song that was a big hit of his, Emorio.

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1: Check it out. It's a fascinating history. Before that, the great percussionist, Ayrton Moreira, from his album, I'm Fine, How Are You? And The Happy People, a good fun samba. And starting off that set was João Donato, pianist, composer, vocalist also, from the state of Amazonas. And he used a lot of other Latino influences in his music. And people would say that it was undanceable, but he was a great success as well. And he's still around today. So we heard his big hit, Em Morio. And that was our third set of Brazilian Experience here, and support for Brazilian Experience comes from the family of Joseph Rothstein as a gift to the community in memory of a longtime HPR member, volunteer, musician, and composer who loved listening to all kinds of music. 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Email there is sandy@hawaiipublicradio.org. Now, coming along in our tribute to late Don Gordon, the original host of this program, he really loved Javan also. And so there's this collection called Songbook of three, well, we've got three here in the collection. And we've got here Eduardo Dusecki singing Esfinge.

from a 4-CD set called Canvas do Brasil. Very early, Emilio Santiago singing about his friend from New York, o amigo de Nova York. And before that, we heard Caetano Veloso and Gilberto Gil singing about Every Monkey Should Sit on His Own Branch. Chuchu, cada macaco no seu galho. From Tropicália 2. And we started off our final set from Javan Songbook number 3, Eduardo Dusek singing Esfinge. And that wraps it up for this edition of Brazilian Experience, paying tribute to the late Don Gordon. R.I.P. Don, wherever you may be. And I invite you to stay tuned for Seth Marco and The Real Deal. Muito obrigado por ter ficado conosco e quero que você volte no próximo domingo e todo domingo para mais música brasileira. Beijos, abraços. Tchau, tchau.

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4: Live from NPR News, I'm Dale Willman. Three people were killed and four others injured early Sunday evening during a shooting in Seattle. Casey Martin from KUOW in Seattle reports.
5: The shooting happened close to the Space Needle at a large food festival with hundreds of people around. At least one person is in critical condition. A two-year-old is among the injured. Jessica Allison was there with her young daughter and husband.
6: It's like pop, pop, pop. And I was like, that's fireworks, right? Like, that's someone being silly. And then we heard, and it was just a spray of bullets. And then we heard it again, and then you hear people screaming, and we saw people running. And I just looked at him, and I said, oh, my God. And he grabbed our daughter, and he was gone.
5: Seattle's mayor said in a statement that at least one person has been taken into custody and called the shooting an act of horrific violence. For NPR News, I'm Casey Martin in Seattle.
4: Fighting between the U.S. and Iran has stopped, at least for now. The U.S. hasn't launched any new attacks for more than 2 days. But U.S. Ambassador to the United Nations Mike Waltz says President Trump still has all options available to him.
7: Talks are ongoing. They're happening at every level, from the more technical aspect of it all the way to the highest levels, of course, within both the Iranian government and the U.S. government. What we are constantly seeing, though, is on the Iranian regime side, they are divided. There is internal fighting.
4: Waltz was speaking Sunday on NBC's Meet the Press. He also said without evidence that the Trump administration inherited a depleted supply of munitions. FBI Director Kash Patel is in China. He says the FBI is delivering in the fields of cybersecurity, combating money laundering efforts, and violent crimes against children. Jan Kamensin Brumby has our reports.
8: Patel says the FBI has built relationships and found common ground to work with others. The statement comes as the U.S. and China agreed to more exchanges and cooperation on law enforcement following meetings between Patel and Beijing's Minister of Public Security, Wang Xiaohong. Wang said that China and the U.S. should engage in a, quote, more constructive dialogue. Patel said previously his trip to Beijing would serve to continue work on closing fentanyl precursor pipelines and expanding operations targeting scam centers. Patel has previously said the Chinese government were the biggest counterintelligence threat facing the United States and called for the U.S. to work together with Beijing. For NPR News, I'm Jan Kamensin-Rumbi in Taipei.
4: In Spain, evacuations are now underway in the Valencia region because of several wildfires burning there. Tens of thousands of people have been forced out of their homes both there and west of Madrid. And in France, a raging wildfire in the southwestern part of that country led to the evacuation of 55,000 more people overnight. The fire is growing closer to the famed Bordeaux wine region. You're listening to NPR News. More than 30 U.S. states have banned AI from campaign ads without a disclosure to voters that the footage isn't real. But enforcement varies from state to state. In Tennessee, Mariana Bakayev of member station WPLN reports that candidates might not face any consequences for breaking the law.
9: Two Republican frontrunners for Congress have both used AI against the other. In one ad by former Congressman Van Hillary, he shows an AI-generated version of his opponent, Johnny Garrett, at a gay pride parade.
10: Because woke, DEI-loving Johnny Garrett wants to transition Tennessee from conservative to woke.
9: The ad intentionally misrepresents Garrett, who has campaigned against DEI and LGBTQ rights. But Garrett also uses AI in his ad, showing Hillary driving a campaign bus into a swamp. For either candidate to face consequences, they'd either have to sue each other or a voter would have to formally file a complaint. So far, neither has happened. For NPR News, I'm Mariana Bakayao in Nashville.
4: Far-right conspiracy theorist Laura Loomer says she's had a change of heart about Ukraine. She says she's been fooled by Russian propaganda about the war. She's touring Ukraine right now and seeing the war damage. In an interview with the Associated Press, she is urging fellow conservatives to be wary about what Moscow tells them. In just his third start as a professional, Jackson Koival won the PGA tournament in Minnesota Sunday, playing in 97-degree heat. He finished with a 5-under-66. He also set a tournament record with his tournament total of 25-under-259. I'm Dale Willman, NPR News.
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12: It's time for the real deal here on member-supported HPR One. Good evening, I'm Seth Marco. Tonight's show is dedicated to the memory of Plaz Johnson. And for the next 2 hours, we'll be celebrating the birthday of the pianist heard here in 2022.

music from 2022, recorded at the Jazz Standard in New York. The tune was called Jazz Standard, in fact. The band including Ravi Coltrane on tenor saxophone, Ira Coleman on bass, and Horacio El Negro Hernandez on the drums. At the piano, the woman who wrote Jazz Standard and leading the quartet, our featured artist for tonight's edition of The Real Deal, Joanne Brackeen. She was born on this date in Ventura, California. She went to the Los Angeles Conservatory and at the end of the 50s worked with leading saxophonists like Teddy Edwards and Harold Land and Dexter Gordon and Charles Lloyd. She was off the scene for a few years. She got married and was raising her children. But in 65, she moved to New York, and 4 years later, she was a member of Art Blakey's Jazz Messengers, the only female member the band ever had, and she was with Blakey for about 3 years. She spent another three with Joe Henderson, another couple with Stan Getz, and then worked with Freddie Hubbard and others. She's been leading her own dates since the 70s. And tonight, we're going to hear her at the Jazz Standard. A couple of recently released albums. We've kind of jumbled the order to have them make a little more musical sense. In this next set, we'll hear an original of hers. But first, a song older than anybody alive. I'm forever blowing bubbles.

That's Joanne Brackeen, the pianist in performance at the Jazz Standard in New York, 2022, and an original of hers called Popsicle Illusion. Ravi Coltrane playing tenor saxophone, Ira Coleman on bass, Horacio El Negro Hernandez on the drums. Before that, I'm Forever Blowing Bubbles. You heard them both here on The Real Deal. 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We're going to go back to the Jazz Standard in a few seconds and hear another pair from Joanne Brackeen. One of them is a solo rendition of a George Gershwin tune called Liza, long a favorite of pianists. We'll start with a very well-known tune by Harold Arlen, and Ravi Coltrane will switch to soprano saxophone here, an unusual rhythmic treatment here.

Joanne Brackeen at the piano with George Gershwin's Liza. And before that, leading her quartet on Over the Rainbow, a performance from the Jazz Standard in New York in 2022, as we celebrate Joanne Brackeen's birthday tonight. It's good to have someone who's still living and breathing and musically vital to celebrate here on The Real Deal. In this next set, we'll hear a very well-known Bossa Nova standard by Tom Jobim. And Brackeen will start with a John Coltrane tune based on Tune Up, which gets credited to Miles Davis, but it was really written by Eddie Cleanhead Vincent. Here's John Coltrane's line called Countdown.

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0: Joanne Brackeen in performance at the Jazz Standard in 2022 with Wave, written by Tom Jobim. And before that, it was John Coltrane's great tune, Countdown. Ravi Coltrane, the saxophonist, Ira Coleman, the bassist, Horacio El Negro Hernandez, the drummer. And our featured artist for the real deal tonight, Joanne Brackeen at the piano. This is member supported HPR1. More music after the news.
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in performance at the Jazz Standard in New York in 2022. That's our featured artist for tonight's edition of The Real Deal, pianist Joanne Brackeen, leading the quartet on Jerome Kern's All the Things You Are. And they started off that set with Quiet Nights of Quiet Stars, as it's known in English, Corcovado, in the original Portuguese, of course, that tune from Brazil and from the pen of Antonio Carlos Jobim. You heard it here on The Real Deal. 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More music to come here from Joanne Brackeen. A little reminder of who's in the band: Ravi Coltrane, Ira Coleman, and El Negro playing tenor saxophone, bass, and drums. But for this particular tune, she will play solo. Now, her early piano influences were folks like McCoy Tyner, Herbie Hancock, and especially Chick Corea. But Joanne Brackeen has had her own sound for a number of years, even when she plays standards. And here's her solo rendition of Body and Soul.

Joanne Brackeen at the piano at the Jazz Standard in New York in 2022. Hard to believe, but she was 84 years old at that time. There's her very personal rendition of Body and Soul, her own harmonic world. She's something else. I'm glad you could make it tonight for the real deal and give a good listen to this underappreciated artist. In the next set, we'll hear one of her own compositions. Please Don't Quote Me is the title. And she's going to lead off with a standard in the jazz world. It's been that way for about 65 years. It was written by the trumpeter Kenny Dorham, speaking of underappreciated talents. And just about everybody knows how to play Blue Bossa.

one of Joanne Brackeen's many original jazz compositions. Please don't quote me. She has crates full of tunes and big band charts and lots of other music too. Here's hoping some of it gets recorded in her lifetime. Please don't quote me. Before that, a special rhythmic arrangement of Kenny Dorham's Blue Bossa in 7 rather than 8. Now she's something else. And here's another one of hers, Pink Elephant Magic.

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Joanne Brackeen with Pink Elephant Magic, live at the Jazz Standard in 2022, with Ravi Coltrane playing tenor saxophone, Ira Coleman on bass, Horacio El Negro Hernandez on the drums. Happy birthday to Joanne Brackeen, a 2018 National Endowment for the Arts Jazz Master. Now, before we wrap it up tonight on The Real Deal, we must give a proper goodbye to Plaz Johnson, who was born in 1931 in Donaldsonville, Louisiana, raised 75 miles away in New Orleans. He passed a couple of weeks ago at age 94. His parents were both musicians, and he started off in R&B bands, but he was very competent in jazz. He could play hard bop and soul jazz and other styles, but mostly he was in the studios, just countless dates, pop music, TV music, movie music, Frank Sinatra, Nat King Cole, Fats Domino and Eddie Cochran, Johnny Guitar Watson and B.B. King, and Quincy Jones. He could play other winds as well, clarinet, flute, alto saxophone, and baritone saxophone among them. And he had plenty of albums on his own. Well, not plenty, but he had several for labels like Capitol and Concord and some small labels as well. But he's best known for something he did with Henry Mancini.

0: The Henry Mancini Orchestra in 1963, featuring the purring tenor saxophone of the late Plaz Johnson. He passed just a week and a half ago. He was 94 years old and is on more records than anyone can count. Hope you enjoyed the sound of Plaz Johnson, and especially the sound of Joanne Brackeen tonight on The Real Deal. It's member-supported HPR1. I'm Seth Marco. Thanks for listening.
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0: Gabba gabba hey and ditto to what they just said. Let's do it, Bruce. Well, are you?

Warning, this show may not be suitable for all ages. You don't say. Therefore, in case you are prone to the vapors, listener discretion and or earmuffs strongly advised. And as an extra layer of hope, we are hopefully sanitized for your protection. Don't count on it. It's B-Sides on HPR One. Who knew it? Who thunk it? But more importantly, who the hell approved it? Perhaps the Dancing Queen.

0: What's that smell you say? It's you. You smell funky. And that's a hard luck story and your daily affirmation all rolled up into one spliff.
1: So this is a song from a time when rock and roll was really rock and roll.

wish you good night. There's a hard luck story.

Take away this ball and chain. Social D with a rousing live performance of Ball and Chain, recorded at the Roxy. Yeah, live at the Roxy back on April 7th, 8th, or 9th, 1998. A hard luck story as told by Mike Ness. Taken from a CD simply entitled Live at the Roxy. In Los Angeles, California, if you've never been there, if it's still around, make a pilgrimage. We started tonight's show promptly, and we do mean promptly, at 10:00 with a group called Three Doors Down. Yes, they are. And they did That Smell. No, present company excluded, of course. That's an old Leonard Skinner composition, and that was taken from a CD called Another 700 Miles, recorded somewhere in 2003, and it's an EP, folks. Remember, we talked about that about a year ago. Well, hello, howdy, konbanwa. You're tuned to B-Sides in a Basement on a Sunday evening in Paradise, trouser free to boot, playing stuff for you and your sit back, relax. We got you covered right up to the midnight hour with music and other sticky stuff that may or may not stain. That's up to you and your conscience. However, we got plenty of music, like I said, and we're going to just get right to it. And we're going to tone it down a little bit for this next set because, you know, the neighbors, they get all kind of jittery on a Sunday evening in Paradise. So feel free to stick around. It's a perfect place to stay. And we're always anxious to hear it from you. In so many words, of course.

We don't like to take advice from fools either. We got enough consultants around here. That was a band called the Gin Blossoms. They did Till I Hear From You. Taken from City's 97 sampler, volume number 14, if you're keeping score, live from Studio C, as in CC, writer. Recorded at KTCZ 97.1 FM in Minneapolis. What also those internet people that are always telling you what you should buy or some product. I can't remember their names. We got enough fools everywhere. And the robots. Don't count the robots out. Hey, we also heard one from Garrison Starr. She did Grounded. I want to send that out to Anna, who always kept me grounded. Dankeschön. That was from the 24/7 CD. Also heard one from a band called Fuel. They did Going to California. With or without an aching in my heart. We haven't decided yet. That's an old Zed Lepian composition taken from a CD called Something Like Human. Yes, you are. And that's from the Special Expanded Edition. Don't forget that part. Started the whole shebangabang with Collective Soul. They did Perfect to Stay. And that was from an EP called From the Ground Up. Hey, you're tuned to B-Sides in the Basement, Sunday Evening Paradise. Hope you had a chance to go out and smell the flatulence. What a beautiful day in paradise today. Yeah, we might have some rain coming in here soon with a little hurricane called Guido or Flauto or Fausto or, I don't know, Fastball, something like that. In any case, get prepared. Don't sit on your laurels and have a hope and a prayer. Get prepared. Do a few of the chores that are necessary to make sure that you are safe and sound during any type of a natural disaster, especially during hurricane season. How's that for a little PSA in the basement on a Sunday evening at Hawaii Public Radio? We care. At least I care. They care. You should care. We all care. It's the Care Bears. Anyway, let's get back to more music. I've been waiting to play this song for a while. I don't know why, but we're just going to do it. That's the name of the song. I've been waiting. So let her rip.

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0: Misha, bang a bang. We like that one. That's the Water Boys from their CD, Strung Out. Yes, we are. We just heard Preparing to Fly. And Vito, Tennessee, Roro, Marcus, and Ashley, they've already flown. And all the merry pranksters at Aloha Tropical Farms. They're preparing to grow and then fly, or something to that effect. Anyway, right before that, I like that song. We're going to have to play that one again. Maybe we'll play it again right now. How about that? Anyway, back to the basics. We also heard one from a band called Fury in the Slaughterhouse. What the hell? They did Every Generation Got Its Own Disease. What the F? Yeah, listen, you Generation X, Y's, and Z's. You're going to get your own disease. Because every generation got one. We're not going to bring up the boomers because they've got so many diseases. We just can't list them all in one show. Anyway, that was taken from a CD called Mono, and I don't know if that was mono the way the music comes out and not stereo or mono. You got a disease. It's so confusing here in the basement sometimes. Only your hairdresser knows for sure. But check them out, Fury in the Slaughterhouse. What the hell? Oh, we also heard Grant Lee Buffalo doing Homespun, and that was taken from Storm Hymnal, Gems from the Vault. Started out that set with the Brian Jonestown Massacre. I've been waiting. Yes, we have, for our disease. And that was from their CD, Strung Out in Heaven. Hey, we're strung. Hey, I didn't even notice that. Strung Out from the Water Boys, Strung Out in Heaven from Brian Jonestown. It must be some kind of a sign from above. Or maybe we've got a theme going. We never have themes. We've got a strung out theme tonight. In any case, you're tuned to B-Sides in a Basement. Go on Mixcloud. This show will be there eventually, but we've added some more shows for you and yours. 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Now, wait a minute. That didn't come out right. B-Sides, which is B-S-I-D-E-S-H-P-R. All one word. Bingo, bango. You're in like Flint. And if you're grounded, or you've got a disease, or you've been waiting, or you're still preparing to fly, what the hell, we're early. Try some of this.
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0: Yeah, we're still doing it in the outhouse, and we're very happy. We've been there for quite some time, and we've kind of grown accustomed to it. So if you're looking for an in-house show, don't look here. We're in the outhouse, and we're going to be moving up sometime. If the good Lord's willing and the creeks don't rise. Hey, you're tuned to B-Sides, and I should let you know because it is an FCC requirement. And as always, FCC to you, too. You're tuned to member-supported. 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If you haven't figured it out by now, I don't know what to tell you. We're run by membership. We're not run by Cocoa Puffs or Hot Pockets or Jolt Cola. 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Remember that. It's not that hard, folks. Really isn't. Trust me. 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KHPR Honolulu, KKUA Wailuku, KANO Hilo, KHPH Kailua Kona, KIPL Lihue, and KJHF Kuala Pu'u. Collectively, we are the stations of HPR 1. Who writes this stuff anyway? We need new writers here in the basement. If any of you are qualified to write for a late night train wreck that doesn't cost $10 billion, send your resumes to B-Sides. Care of HPR. All right, let's get back to more music here. I have no idea what we're going to play. I probably burned too many bridges tonight. What the hell? If you're going to go, might as well say so long, my friend.

0: Yeah, typical Sunday night in the basement. Gonna hold you down. That's a band called Magna Pop from their CD, Fire All Your Guns at Once. We just heard Hold You Down. Right before that, Ursa Major. They did Finger. And if you do find a finger in a box, you know, turn it into Lost and Found, would you please? We're missing a couple of digits here in the basement. Thank you very much. That was taken from the Pop Culture Press number 6 sampler. Good luck finding that one. Then we heard The Bigger Lovers, not to be confused with The Smaller Lovers. That was The Bigger Lovers. They did I Resign. Yikes. Sounds like a something to be worried about here. That was taken, once again, from Pop Culture Press. This time, number 20, the Spring and Summer 2004 sampler. And we began the whole shebang-a-bang with a band called Broadway Calls. And you know what they say, kids, when Broadway calls...
1: There's no business like show business.
0: Of course there isn't. That's why it's Broadway. The Big Apple, Bright Lights. Yes, you know. Anyway, we heard So Long, My Friend. And that was taken from a sampler from Little Steven's Underground Garage. He presents the coolest songs in the world, volume number 8. Little Steven is Steven Van Zandt of the Soprano fame. And a couple of you folks might remember him in Bruce Springsteen's band for many, many moons. Still might be, for all we know. Hey, you're tuned to B-Sides in the Basement on a Sunday evening in Paradise, playing stuff, doing our best to rile people up, I guess. Who knew? It's a craft here in the basement, folks. It just, you know, doesn't happen overnight. In any case, this next song's for all the grandpas. We would send it out to the grandmas, but we know better than that by now. So if you're a grandpa, consider this song from us to you because you're a grandpa. And grandpas need to be handled with care. It's B-Sides, heard only on Hawaii Public Radio.
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2: Hey, y'all, this here is Mojo, Mojo Nixon. How about this? I got some letter in the mail. Say, call up about the hey, Grandpa. How about this? Hey, Grandpa! Hey, Grandpa! Hey, Grandpa! Hey, Grandpa, get your finger out your nose! Hey, Grandpa! Hey, Grandpa!

Win and the Miracle 3 with Charcoal Sunset, taken from their CD Static Transmission. Before that, we heard Super Grass, and if you're gonna smoke your grass, might as well supersize it, kids. That was 20 Foot Halo. Yes, we do. Big giant one right above us. Keeps us purified. That was taken from Supergrass's CD, In It for the Money. Yes, we are. That's why we're in a basement on a Sunday evening in paradise, because we're in it for the money. Also heard a band called Dada, or Dada, depending on what side of the Mississippi you might be on. We heard Bob the Drummer. And that was taken from their CD, El Subliminiso. And we started it all off with Drama-Rama. And who doesn't like a gratuitous drum solo and Mojo Nixon to boot? Yeah, Drama-Rama doing 28 double secret bonus track. Hey, Grandpa. That was from their CD, Hi-Fi Sci-Fi. Pretty damn bizarre track. Also had Davy Jones from the Monkees, if you caught it. The Things We Do for Love, Grandpa. You're tuned to B-Sides in a basement, Sunday evening in paradise. Sit back, relax, feel free to take off your pants. We'll keep you covered right up to the midnight hour. We're just going to get back to the music because we're smitten with good music and we want to bust up a perfectly good guitar.

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Yeah, it breaks my heart to see those stars smashing a perfectly good guitar. I don't know, Pete Townsend used to smash some pretty damn good guitars, and Kurt Cobain was known to smash a guitar on an occasion or two. So, you know, makes for a good show. That's a cat named John Hiatt with Perfectly Good Guitar, taken from a CD called, coincidentally enough, Perfectly Good Guitar. Started out with Buffalo Tom. They did Not In It, K-N-O-T In It, and that was taken from their CD, Smitten. Just like we do the show, you're smitten, you know, come on, admit it. Hey, it's B-Sides. We're getting close to crunch time, and this next song, for historical context, was originally recorded by a group called The Angels back in 1963. They recorded it as a demo for the Shirelles to record. However, the Shirelles decided to pass on the song. Therefore, The Angels recorded it. However, we're not going to hear either one of those versions. We're going to hear our own version. And kids, it might be a good idea to put on the earmuffs, because there may be a cuss word or two, but that's how humans in the real world talk, and sometimes the robots too. Without further ado, we give you one of the old-time classics. Stay tuned.

0: Yes, indeed, it is painful coming down. That was Wilco with Burned, a song composed by Neil Young, taken from the soundtrack I Shot Andy Warhol. Not in the biblical sense, I'm just relaying the message. Started out with Alice Donut. You knew that, of course. They did the classic My Boyfriend's Back. Yikes. Originally done by the Angels back in 1963, they did a much nicer version. Or so I've been told. And if your boyfriend's back, try some of this.
1: In Maine, Democrats have been scrambling to select a new Senate nominee ever since former candidate Graham Plattner announced he was withdrawing.
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0: And we end like we always end with one from Mr. Tom Waits. Tonight we're going to feature a cut from the early years, volume number 2. Here's wishing each and every one of you blue skies.

0: Well, well, well, well, this has been another adventure of B-Sides. I do believe I was your host, John Allen. We'll be on again next Sunday if, and let's pray the boss wasn't listening and the creeks don't rise. Stay tuned for Echo, Echo, Echo. That's an echo, folks. They give us a lot of money for sound effects here in the basement. We're just using them as best we can. Echo, echo, echo. Until we meet again, I want to wish each and every one of you happy trails. And, of course, goo, goo, gajub, and good night. I think I'm missing some. Oh, yeah. How can you forget the FCC-required ID? All right, everyone together. You're tuned to member-supported Hawaii Public Radio, KHPR, Honolulu, KKUA, Wailuku, KANO, Hilo, KHPH, Kailua Kona, KIPL, Lihue, and KJHF, Kuala Pu'u. Collectively, that's a lot for me to remember at the end of an evening. Until we meet again, I want to wish each and every one of you happy trails, and of course, properly this time, goo-goo, kajub, and good night. Stay dry. Watch out for that hurricane, folks. It's no joke. Mother Nature's got her own way of doing things. Be careful, be safe, and we'll keep a good thought for you and yours. Cha-cha-cha.
1: I'm John DiLiberto, and you're hearing a slow flow echoes from PRX. In the current of this hour, I've got music by Penguin Cafe off their CD of the month, Rain Before Seven. You're going to hear Tom Eaton from his album, Weathering. I also have new music by Slow Meadow, the ambient chamber music composer. He's taken a piece by another contemporary composer, Eric Christian, from his debut album, Scenes from Paris, and reworked it.

You're hearing a slow flow echoes from PRX, and I'm John DiLiberto. Coming up in this set, we're going to hear music from Penguin Cafe and Val Marais. A lot of ambient chamber music in here. But let's start with something a little bit different. This is Jesse Cook from his latest album, Love in the Time of COVID. This is Into the Dark.

0: From his album Weathering, Tom Eaton with When Clouds Give Way to Stars, and that came out of Balmoray. Range from their lovely new album, Pendant World. 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Penguin Cafe before that, their album Rain Before Seven is the Echoes CD of the month for August. 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And while you're there, check out the Echoes CD of the month club. 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Before Penguin Cafe, Green Isaac, and we started off with Jesse Cook. Coming up in the next half hour of the Slow Flow, some Slow Meadow. It's all ahead as Echoes continues from PRX. Did you know about the Echoes app? 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
1: Coming up on The Conversation, the yen just dropped to its lowest level in four decades. What does that mean for tourism in Hawaii? And we plan to take you along on one of the final war game exercises. Helicopters descend on Bellows Beach Training Area as RIMPAC 2026 winds up. That's today at 11 on The Conversation on HPR1.

You're hearing echoes from PRX, and I'm John DiLiberto, and as we always do in the second half hour of the Slow Flow, we'll go about 29 minutes nonstop. It will include Fele, Slow Meadow, Soft Waver, and One Arc Degree. 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

0: Really nice electronic track by One Arc Degree, Galactic Fall, from the album The Forest and the Milky Way. That came out of Soft Waver with a View into the Distance, and Slow Meadow redoing a tune by Eric Christian called Danse le Noir, and that is just a single that they released. Slow Meadow is Matt Kidd, and he hangs out quite a bit with Hammock. Fele before that, title track to his album A New Day. What a great recording, and WMD up at the top. I'm John DiLiberto. Thank you for being with me in this first hour of A Slow Flow Echoes today. 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That is at echoes.org. That's echoes, echoes.org. O-R-G. Jeff Town is the producer of Echoes. He also sequenced today's Slow Flow. 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
1: About a few individual settlers or a few bad apples, you know, we're talking about a whole state policy that allows settlers in a way to do the government's dirty job of, pushing Palestinians out, assaulting Palestinians. And the awful thing about it is that we see the Israeli military just standing by, either doing absolutely nothing or actively supporting the settlers in their attacks.
2: That's Melina Ansari there. Well, we've heard from the Israeli Defense Forces. They sent the BBC a statement saying it condemns nationalist violence, which is the term the Israeli government uses for violence by Jewish settlers. It says such violence diverts the IDF's attention from its primary mission of defense and counter-terrorism in this complex environment. That statement from the IDF.
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0: Our top story this hour, President Macron of France has been holding a crisis meeting of his cabinet as huge wildfires continue to burn near the city of Bordeaux. Here on NewsHour, we heard from Rebecca Papin, who's currently in her holiday home in Biscarros, which is about 60 kilometres southwest of Bordeaux.
1: I missed the evacuation orders, and on Friday morning, a police officer came to my home and told me that I could no longer leave. And that was the last communication that I've had with anyone from the French government, and that was on Friday morning. And the main roads out of the city remain impassable and on fire, so I remain in my house.
0: One other headline, India's youth-led protest movement has accused the government of continuing to detain and harass their supporters in breach of the deal to end a dispute over corruption in the education system. This is Rebecca Kesby with NewsHour live from the BBC. Finally, to probably the biggest story in Ireland today, the victory of Mayo in the All-Ireland final at the weekend. We're talking Gaelic football here. Mayo beat the favourites, Kerry, and here's the kicker. It's been 75 years since they last won the All-Ireland final. Apparently, the players sank to their knees at full time. The crowd went wild. And this is how the commentators for Midwest Radio, the local radio station in County Mayo, recorded the dying seconds of the game.
2: Yeah! Yeah! Tommy Conroy! Oh my God! He sent it over the top! Oh my God! Delirium! Delirium!
3: They have to get a goal!
2: It's over! There's 30 seconds! There's 5 seconds to go!
3: He has an ability! I'm clear! Thank you, referee!
2: The famine! Yes! The famine is over! The famine is over! The curse be damned! Hit the nuclear button! Mayo have won the All-Ireland!
3: It's coming
2: on! It's coming on!
3: Oh my God! Wonderful!
2: Oh my God!
3: What a match!
2: Oh my God!
3: What a match!
0: That could

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1: And mahalo for listening to HPR 1 at 5:43. I'm Derek Malama. More than $140 million worth of repairs and renovations are taking place across the State Department of Education's campuses. The maintenance projects include flooring, roofing, air conditioning, and pavement repairs, as well as electrical, plumbing, and painting improvements. The DOE says the work is focused on extending the lifespan of school facilities while also creating environments where students can focus on academics. Jesse Suki is the deputy superintendent of operations.
2: Our building's about 62 years or older on average, so there's a lot of repairs to be done, and the summer provides a great opportunity to get work done that won't impact students and allows us to get into spaces where they might be teaching during the regular school year. So summer provides a great opportunity, and hopefully when students come back, they'll get great accessible facilities that can help them excel.
1: Oahu's Hokulani Elementary School in Manoa closed at the end of the school year after damage from the Kona Lo storms. It's expected to reopen for students by the start of the upcoming school year on August 3rd. Voter service centers are open today through August 8th. These locations provide in-person election services, including voter registration. 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Each center has accessible ballot marking devices and audio assistance that allow residents to vote independently. Residents should update voter information at elections.hawaii.gov before voting in person. 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Voting closes at 7 p.m. on Saturday, August 8th. 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
0: It's Morning Edition from NPR News. I'm Amy Martinez.
4: And I'm Leila Fadel. The United Nations list of World Heritage Sites is a bit longer this morning because of a newly added swamp. The Okefenokee Swamp straddles part of the border between Georgia and Florida, and it's been recognized for its universal value to humanity. It joins other places on the list, like the Great Barrier Reef in Australia and India's Taj Mahal. Georgia Public Broadcasting's Jillian McToto takes us to the swamp.
5: Boating on a water trail into the Okefenokee National Wildlife Refuge is like going back in time.
6: Not going to have cell phone service. You don't even see the glow of the cities.
5: Josh Howard was raised in nearby Charlton County, one of four Georgia and Florida counties where the refuge sits. It's peaceful here, and he likes it that way.
6: It's just a really dark, quiet spot. You're not going to hear trains or cars.
5: Just our boat, which causes alligators to slink away and frightens a green heron.
7: When they get nervous, a green mohawk comes up on the top of their head.
5: Though the swamp never gets completely quiet.
6: The swamp has its own sounds and music that it plays going to bed and when you're waking up. It's just different things, you know. You may hear wild turkeys in the uplands in the mornings, and then at night you got barred owls and pig frogs and everything else.
5: After we cut the engine about 2 miles in, we're gliding on dark water, reflecting pine trees like black glass.
6: The canal we're on right now is the Suwannee Canal. Yeah, there's a turtle there.
5: Cue the swamp music of crickets and frogs. This is the sound of a swamp so big, it's twice the size of all five boroughs of New York City. It's the largest

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2: But UNESCO Vice Chair and Director of Culture Mike Robinson says that the development has to be balanced against the real purpose of the designation.
3: The bottom line of the World Heritage Convention is it's not about attracting tourists, it's about protecting the heritage.
2: Our swamp guide and Okefenokee local, Josh Howard, doesn't think that will be an issue.
4: I don't think we're going to be an Orlando or anything.
2: But he does want to see more visitors. And he says if the UNESCO listing gets more people to see this quiet, dark, last of its kind, watery corner of the world, that's good. For NPR News, I'm Jillian Magtoto in the Okefenokee.
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6: And this is HPR 1 at 5:50. I'm Derek Malama. Checking gas prices in Hawaii. Honolulu regular is $5.38, up 2 cents from a week ago. Kahului, $5.51. Hilo, $5.52. And Lihue, $5.75. Today is the first Nourishing Hawaii's Future Summit. Food service professionals from across the state will attend, including farmers and school system food service personnel. Programs at the Sheraton Waikiki will start at 9 a.m. and include a welcome by the governor. There's also a school kitchen cook-off later today. UH researchers have an article in the publication Frontiers in Agronomy. They wanted fresh results on how well Japan's favorite rice grows in Hawaii. Not only did they confirm that high-quality Japanese rice grows here with regular irrigation, but for some reason, it grows faster, fewer than 100 days. While in Japan, it needs 4 weeks longer. Hawaii consumes 140 million pounds of rice a year, and all of it is imported. There's a high surf advisory for the east-facing shores through Wednesday afternoon. 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
5: It's Morning Edition from NPR News. I'm Leila Fadel.
7: And I'm A. Martinez. A trial begins today for the Massachusetts woman accused of murdering her three young children in 2023. Lindsay Clancy's defense team is expected to argue that her postpartum depression was not properly treated. From member station WBUR, here's Deborah Becker.
8: Clancy is accused of strangling her three children, who were 5 years old, 3 years old, and 8 months old. She then attempted to kill herself and is now paralyzed. Clancy's attorney is pursuing what's known as the insanity defense, which is rarely successful. Legal experts, though, point out some unique aspects of this case. Among those, Clancy's documented attempts to get treatment, including hospitalization and 13 different psychiatric medications. And her ex-husband, Patrick Clancy, who's expected to testify, says he forgives her. Legal consultant and attorney Margot Lindauer says the defense will have to prove that Lindsay Clancy acted impulsively in a state of postpartum psychosis.
9: They want this to be a very clear-cut case that this person did in fact kill her children, but she was not of her right mind.
8: Prosecutors say Clancy deliberately planned the killings. And already, both sides have clashed in court. During a hearing about evidence, defense attorney Kevin Reddington asked that prosecutors not be allowed to call multiple witnesses to recount the gruesome details about discovering...

Coming up on The Conversation, the yen just dropped to its lowest level in four decades. What does that mean for tourism in Hawaii? And we plan to take you along on one of the final war game exercises. Helicopters descend on Bellows Beach training area as RIMPAC 2026 winds up. That's today at 11 on The Conversation on HBR1.

0: 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It's 6 o'clock across the Hawaiian Islands.
1: Good morning. Iran and the U.S. stopped attacking each other over the weekend and started exchanging messages again. After 2 weeks of strikes, the Trump administration says it's giving peace talks some space. It's Morning Edition from NPR News. Democrats' replacement for Graham Plattner in Maine shares almost all of his progressive policies. I'm Amy Martinez.
2: And I'm Leila Faldin. But Troy Jackson admits he's not as engaging of a speaker. What's his strategy to beat Senator Susan Collins? Also, we hear from a toy company that makes most of its products in China about the latest wave of tariffs and how doctors can miss the signs of ADHD in girls who often don't get diagnosed until they're adults. It's Monday, July 27th. On this day in 1953, a deal was reached to end the Korean War. It took 2 years to negotiate. The news is next.
3: Live from NPR News, I'm Lakshmi Singh. There was a pause in attacks between the United States and Iran over the weekend. The U.S. says the halt is giving space for potential negotiations. Here's NPR's Jane Arath.
4: The U.S. ambassador to the U.N., Mike Waltz, told NBC the pause is meant to give, quote, talks some space. Iran was a bit more reticent. Foreign Ministry spokesman Ismail Baghaei said mediators were exchanging messages, but there were no negotiations with the U.S. going on, and Iran had not requested a return to talks. And while Iran has paused attacks in Jordan and the Gulf, most of them aimed at U.S. bases, its Yemeni allies have not. Yemen's Houthi rebels said they struck Saudi oil assets over the weekend to reinforce their control over a second shipping lane, Bab al-Mandeb. Jane Arath, NPR News, Amman.
3: Israeli Prime Minister Benjamin Netanyahu plans to visit with President Trump tomorrow in Washington. He's expected to urge the U.S. to continue its military campaign against Iran. But President Trump's attempting to bring U.S. hostilities with Iran to an end at a time when he's facing low public approval ratings over the war, gas prices, and his overall handling of the U.S. economy, according to polls. Several shooting victims have been or are being released from the hospital today following a mass shooting at a food festival in Seattle, Washington. Yesterday, 3 people were killed. Police say one person was arrested, but a second person may also be involved. Casey Martin with member station KUOW is following the investigation into the shooting near the Space Needle.
5: Local police said they're getting help from the State Patrol and also the FBI. The park is closed and will be for a while, they said. And now police need the public's help for video as there were no surveillance cameras right where the shooting happened. So that will be an ongoing conversation about public safety here.
3: That's Casey Martin reporting. The Gordie Howe International Bridge between Detroit and Windsor in Ontario, Canada, is reopening today. As Alex McLennan of member station WDET tells us, it comes amid political tension between Canada and the U.S.
6: U.S. officials were not invited to a ribbon-cutting ceremony for the span held in Ontario after Donald Trump placed 50% tariffs on Canada. Still, Canadian officials are highlighting the Gordie Howe Bridge as a testament to the relationship between the two countries. Mark Wiseman is Canada's ambassador to the U.S.
7: Where we stand today is truly one region. It is a place of two nations with a shared community.
6: The new span will give drivers crossing the Detroit River an alternative to the existing Ambassador Bridge, which has been the corridor's only option for commercial truck drivers for nearly a century. From PR News, I'm Alex McLennan in Detroit.
3: U.S. stocks mixed with the Dow up 123 now, and the NASDAQ is down more than 100 points. 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
0: And this is HPR 1 at 6:04. Good morning, I'm Derek Malama. Hurricane Fausto remains on track to pass north of the islands on Tuesday and Wednesday as a tropical storm. A drier and breezy trade wind pattern will return beginning Thursday as Fausto drifts westward away from Hawaii. Governor Josh Green says Sylvia Luke, quote, needs to consider formally resigning following her indictment on bribery and other charges on Friday. A grand jury indicted Luke on criminal conspiracy to commit bribery and falsifying candidate committee reports. Luke was one of five people charged in a 12-count indictment following a months-long investigation by the state attorney general's office. Allegations are that the lieutenant governor accepted campaign contributions from businessman Toby Solidum to help his company with a COVID-19 testing contract in 2022. At the time, she was chair of the House Finance Committee. Deputy Attorney General David Van Acker gave details of the indictment in a brief appearance before reporters on Friday.
9: The Oahu grand jury returned an indictment charging five individuals spanning 12 counts. Toby Solidum was charged with criminal conspiracy to commit bribery, as well as three counts of bribery. Sylvia Luke also was indicted for criminal conspiracy to commit bribery, as well as falsifying candidate committee reports. Ryan Yamane was charged with criminal conspiracy to commit bribery, as well as bribery. Ford Fuchigami was charged with criminal conspiracy to commit bribery, use of false statements or entries, and obstruction of justice. And Leo Doloff Asuncion Jr. was charged with falsifying candidate committee reports, use of false statements or entries, and obstruction of justice.
0: The AG's office has been investigating reports of an influential state legislator who accepted $35,000 and a paper bag in 2022. In the weather for most of the Hawaiian Islands, there is a high surf advisory for the east-facing shores through Wednesday afternoon with waves of 10 to 14 feet expected. Morning Edition continues on HPR 1.
1: It's Morning Edition from NPR News. Amy Martinez in Los Angeles, California.
2: And I'm Leila Fadel in Washington, D.C. At least three people have been killed in Seattle and four are injured after a shooting Sunday night. This happened at a crowded food festival underneath the city's Space Needle. Police believe two people were shooting at each other. One suspect is in custody. We'll have more from Seattle later in the program. We start with renewed diplomacy between Iran and the U.S.
1: There has been a pause in attacks in the war in Iran.
2: The U.S. and Iran have been exchanging diplomatic messages after almost 2 weeks of U.S. attacks and Iranian counterattacks on U.S. bases and other targets in the Gulf.
1: NPR's Jane Arap has been following the development. Joins us from Amman, Jordan. Jane, clearly tension is still high, but over the weekend, no reported attacks. So tell us what's happened.
10: Well, what's newsworthy is pretty much nothing happened over the weekend in terms of those attacks by the U.S. There were none by Iran either. And that's after intensive strikes of the U.S. attacking Iranian military targets and infrastructure, and Iran hitting U.S. bases and other targets in Jordan and Gulf countries. So why the lull? This is what the U.S. ambassador to the U.N., Mike Waltz, told NBC's Meet the Press on Sunday.
11: What the president is doing right now, as we've seen all along, is giving some talks some space. Talks are ongoing. They're happening at every level, from the more technical aspect of it all the way to the highest levels, of course.
10: He did say, though, that Trump was keeping, quote, all options on the table. And both the U.S. and Iran have made clear they don't trust each other.
1: Okay, that's expected, I guess. Now, so what more do we know about the negotiations and what is Iran saying about this?
10: Well, Walt said Oman and other mediating countries have been particularly engaged in talks over the past few days. The Iranian army spokesperson confirmed Sunday that Iran had indeed halted attacks at the same time that the U.S. had. And Iran's foreign ministry spokesman, Ismail Baghari, confirmed messages were exchanged between Iran and the U.S. through mediators. But he said Monday that Iran had not asked for talks and said, "We are currently not holding any negotiations with the American side." Iran also says that it's exchanging messages with Oman over regulating the Strait of Hormuz, that oil waterway that's been the key issue in this war.
1: Now, one new detail, Iran isn't the only player involved now. Tehran has been getting help from Yemeni rebels. What can you tell us about that?
10: Well, Yemen's Houthi rebels, known as Ansar Allah, they control the north of the country and the capital, and they've closed another key shipping lane. It's near the Red Sea. It's called Bab al-Mandab. And that closure is a move aimed at Saudi Arabia, which supports the rival internationally recognized government of Yemen. So there hasn't been a lot of oil or other traffic moving through either of those channels. That contributed to oil prices last week reaching a two-month high of more than $100 per barrel. It's now down to 92 in this morning's trading, but all of this is an indication that the conflict has spread way beyond the original parameters of the U.S. and Israel against Iran. In particular, Iran has reiterated that a real ceasefire with the United States means that there has to be a ceasefire in Lebanon, where Israel is fighting Iran-backed Hezbollah. The Israeli military is occupying southern Lebanon, and they've pledged to withdraw from some test areas, but that process is going really slowly.
1: All right, that's NPR's Gina Rapp. Gene, thank you.
10: Thank you.
2: Let's bring in Suzanne Maloney. She's advised both Democratic and Republican administrations on Iran policy. She's now at the nonpartisan think tank, the Brookings Institution, where she directs the foreign policy program and focuses on Iran and Persian Gulf energy. Good morning and welcome to the program.
12: Thanks, Layla.
2: So we just heard UN Ambassador Mike Waltz say the Trump administration is giving the talks, quote, some space. But there have been many rounds of talks before. Is this any different than previous pauses in fighting that led to more attacks?
12: Well, I think we are in a period of no war and no peace with Iran. Mm-hmm. There will be diplomacy. There will probably be additional violence as we move forward. But the president and his administration here in Washington seem to have rightly decided that there was no military value to continuing additional airstrikes on Iran. The president had been threatening to strike civilian targets. That was likely to lead to an escalation, not just by Iran, but as your reporter just indicated, by the Houthis, who have sought to target traffic in the Red Sea, the Bab al-Mandab, as well as Saudi oil infrastructure. And that was having a real upward pressure on energy prices.
2: Yes, the Houthis being the Yemeni group backed by Iran. We've heard concerns about a shortage of interceptor missiles that the U.S. uses to shoot down whatever Iran fires at American bases in the Gulf. And those attacks have been deadly. Here's what former Secretary of the Air Force Frank Kendall told us last week.
13: I'm most concerned about Patriot and THAAD missiles. I think we're probably at this point being a little careful about how many of those we use. And so that makes us a little bit more vulnerable as a result.
2: How much are U.S. military stockpiles factoring into the administration's thinking at this point?
12: I think that's the other major factor in addition to energy prices in the global economy. The fact that we've expended more than half our pre-war inventory of a number of key munitions, and that those munitions will take anywhere from 1 to 4 years to resupply, that's going to be a critical pressure point for the administration. They have to take into consideration the needs for these munitions in other conflicts and other potential theaters moving forward. And particularly if there's no clear military value to expending them on Iran, I think it was wise for the administration to pause at this point and try to see what diplomacy can achieve.
2: Israel's Prime Minister Benjamin Netanyahu is meeting Trump tomorrow in Washington. He's been pretty open about wanting to see the U.S. escalate attacks on Iran, as President Trump seems to be looking for a way out of this war that's not popular with the majority of Americans. How much influence does Netanyahu carry with Trump?
12: Well, the relationship between Netanyahu and Trump is very strong, and clearly this visit will contribute to an additional, encouragement for the United States to try to quote unquote finish the job. But I think the president has a number of other incentives to try to seek at least some kind of stable outcome. A number of American partners in the Gulf are quite weary of this war. It's had an enormous impact on their societies and on their economies. And they're looking for some kind of stable outcome that doesn't involve further escalation.
2: Are there other incentives?
12: I think the clear incentive is simply that the Gulf sees a future that is going to entail Iran remaining on their periphery, and they have sought to try to develop a future that is stable, that can transform their economies, that can move toward a post-oil future. That's simply not possible if they continue to have this kind of insecurity and instability in the region. And so they're looking to try to negotiate some kind of modus vivendi with Iran. And that probably involves some economic incentives to Iran.
2: Who is in a stronger negotiating position right now as there are attempts to resume these talks, the U.S. or Iran?
12: I think at this point the Iranians hold the upper hand. That's been their position really since they managed to seize control of the strait, and their willingness to endure tremendous economic pain and impose that on their own people is unfortunately an asset to them during these negotiations.
2: Suzanne Maloney is director of the Foreign Policy Program at the Brookings Institution. Thank you so much for your time and your insights.
12: Thank you.
1: To Germany now, where a vehicle rammed into a crowd near Berlin's annual Pride Parade over the weekend. One person died, and at least 29 others were injured. On Sunday, police shot and killed the suspect, Abdul Balut, after a manhunt lasting nearly a full day. Here's Esme Nicholson.
14: This is the moment Berlin Pride organizers urged hundreds of thousands of people marching and dancing towards the Brandenburg Gate to leave the parade calmly and go home. They were following police instructions after a white van drove into a crowd close to the procession route. Prosecutors are treating the incident as an act of Islamist terrorism. Calling it abhorrent, Chancellor Friedrich Merz says terrorists have no place in German society.
15: Lassen wir uns.
16: We will not be intimidated. These acts have only one purpose, and that is to take away the most important thing we have, our openness and our freedom.
14: 21-year-old Abdul Balut fled the scene brandishing what witnesses say was a machete. Police shot and killed him in a community garden on the outskirts of Berlin on Sunday evening. Prosecutors say that last year, Balut, a German national with Lebanese heritage, attempted to join ISIS on a trip to Lebanon. He was arrested on his return to Berlin and convicted of preparing a serious act of violence, but handed down a suspended sentence, which prosecutors were appealing. Pride organizer Thomas Hoffmann says increasing hostility is the reason why a record 700,000 people showed up to Pride this year.
17: We've become complacent. For decades, things have been getting better regarding our rights, our safety, and our visibility, but that's changing, and we need to take a stand.
14: But he says the threats are also coming thick and fast from the far right, with an increasing number of anti-Pride protests staged by neo-Nazis. Berlin Mayor Kai Wegner says this was an attack on all Berliners.
18: We will not let anyone destroy our way of life.
14: But for many taking part in Pride this weekend, life has been destroyed and the city has changed. For NPR News, I'm Esme Nicholson in Munich.

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0: Mahalo for listening to Morning Edition on this Monday. With music from Kavika Kahiapo. In the weather for most of the Hawaiian Islands, Hurricane Fausto remains on track to pass north of the states on Tuesday and Wednesday as a tropical storm. A drier and breezy trade wind pattern will begin Thursday as Fausto drifts westward and away from Hawaii. There is a high surf advisory for the east-facing shores through Wednesday afternoon, with waves of 10 to 14 feet expected. Disposable vapes in Hawaii will be disposed of for good starting next year. State Representative Scott Matsuyoshi spoke to HBR's Kevin Allen to explain the ban, and you'll hear that conversation coming up at 6:30 here at HPR 1.
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2: It's Morning Edition from NPR News. I'm Amy Martinez.
3: And I'm Leila Fadil. The Trump administration is ordering warning signs outside the Smithsonian's National Museum of American History. President Trump has been attacking the museum, claiming it does not accurately depict the nation's history. NPR's Janet Ujong Lee reports that this is not sitting well with many historians.
4: The executive order comes weeks after the administration's report saying that the Smithsonian was engaging in anti-white rhetoric and transgender activism. The Trump administration also called out the institution for being insufficiently patriotic. Reaction to the president's executive order was swift.
5: The White House seeks to impose a narrow, singular, celebratory narrative of American greatness.
4: That's Beth English, the executive director of the Organization of American Historians.
5: Crucially, that narrative would erase the conflict, the struggle, the diversity, the complexity that have always defined the American experience.
4: She says these warning signs, which are to be posted by the National Park Service outside the museum, are a targeted attack to break the public's trust of the Smithsonian and its historians.
6: I think the signage is kind of clever.
4: Mike Gonzalez is a senior research fellow at the Heritage Foundation, a conservative think tank. He appeared before a House subcommittee last week criticizing the Smithsonian leadership. He says he's delighted to see the museum will be able to correct what he says are its errors.
6: It's not really a trigger warning, but it's a way to say, hey, what you're going to see, it's not a an objective representation of your own history.
4: NPR reached out to the Smithsonian and the National Park Service. Neither responded to requests for comment before air. Janet Ujong Lee, NPR News.
3: Tomorrow on Morning Edition, a digital artist wondered, what would the Smithsonian's dreams look like? He uploaded centuries of the institution's art and scientific records into an AI model and projected the results onto the Smithsonian castle. 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
2: ADHD, attention deficit hyperactivity disorder, was once viewed as a childhood condition mostly affecting hyperactive boys. Many girls remain undiagnosed until adulthood. NPR's Maria Godoy reports on the repercussions.
7: School used to be pretty easy for Kate Jarvis when she was a little girl, back in the 1980s.
8: I started out as a fantastic student. My mom used to refer to me as bright-eyed and bushy-tailed.
7: She got straight A's, was creative, and so organized, she'd even prep her toothbrush with toothpaste each night. Then puberty hit, and everything started to fall apart. She found it harder to focus, and her grades slipped.
8: It really hit my self-esteem badly. I felt pretty awful about myself.
7: In high school, she was diagnosed with anxiety and depression. She struggled to fit in. She says it stung when teachers would write comments like, Kate has so much potential, if only she'd apply herself.
8: So it felt like character flaws rather than what it really was, which is undiagnosed ADHD.
7: Researchers say Jarvis's story is pretty common. For decades, ADHD research was conducted mostly on boys. But ADHD often looks different in girls, says Julia Schechter of the Duke Center for Girls and Women with ADHD.
9: They're more likely to appear distracted, disorganized, kind of have their head in the clouds, rather than show that overt, hyperactive, or impulsive behavior that can disrupt a classroom.
7: She says those symptoms are easier to miss. That's one reason why girls tend to get diagnosed years later than boys, often not until adulthood. Instead, women will spend years wondering what's wrong with them, being treated for anxiety or depression without addressing the underlying cause.
9: Sometimes those conditions are truly present. Other times, they're secondary to years of undiagnosed and untreated ADHD.
7: There is a cost to those lost years. ADHD is a neurodevelopmental condition that can influence impulse control and low self-esteem.
9: And for women, the risks are even more striking. So compared to girls and women without ADHD, those with ADHD have more problems with friendships. They're more likely to experience abuse by romantic partners, more likely to have a teen pregnancy.
7: They're also much more likely to self-harm. And there are other health risks, says Dr. Patricia Quinn. She's a developmental pediatrician specializing in ADHD in women and girls.
10: There is a higher incidence of many medical conditions in women with ADHD. And what we're seeing is, for example, obesity, eating disorders, heart disease.
7: A large study from the UK found women with ADHD die on average nearly 9 years earlier than their peers without the disorder.
10: It's not just an excuse for why I'm always late for work. It's a significant problem in their lives.
7: In recent years, growing recognition of gender differences in ADHD has helped lead to a surge in diagnosis among adult women. Nearly 7 million women have the diagnosis as of 2023. Experts say women often spend years masking their symptoms, but when life gets more complex, their compensation systems can crumble. Amy Ryer says she'd struggled her whole life with focus.
11: I just assumed that everything I was going to do was going to be really, really difficult and more difficult for me, but I didn't know why at that time until I was diagnosed.
7: Her breaking point came at age 48. She was caring for two teens and had a demanding job. When perimenopause hit, it all became too much.
11: So I was pretty overwhelmed and I wasn't sleeping.
7: In fact, research suggests estrogen fluctuations can exacerbate symptoms of ADHD in women, and perimenopause might be a particularly vulnerable time. Ryer says finally getting diagnosed was life-changing because it led to treatment. Once she found an ADHD medication that worked for her, it was like a light bulb came on.
11: Just saying to myself, oh my God, this must be what normal feels like.
7: Medication is just one part of treatment. Dr. Patricia Quinn says because so many women have dealt with a lifetime of demoralization and shame, cognitive behavioral therapy is also key.
10: Because you need to rewrite all those scripts that are going on in your head.
7: Kate Jarvis says after feeling like she didn't quite measure up for so long, getting diagnosed with ADHD in her late 30s led her to medication and therapy and ultimately to self-acceptance.
8: There is so much joy waiting on the other side. There is so much joy.
7: Maria Godoy, NPR News.
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0: You're listening to HPR 1 at 6:30. Good morning. I'm Derek Malama. Disposable vapes in Hawaii will be disposed of for good starting next year. Governor Josh Green signed Senate Bill 2175 into law, which will prohibit the sale of non-refillable and non-rechargeable electronic smoking devices. State Representative Scott Masayoshi is the chair of the House Committee on Consumer Protection and Commerce. He spoke with HBR's Kevin Allen to explain the ban.
15: The tobacco industry is insidious. Every time we create a law, they try to find a way around it. And sometimes they're finding a way around it as we're writing the law. They're that good. So by the time the law kicks in January 1st, 2027, it's not known if it's going to ban all disposable vapes. There may be some disposable vapes that try to skirt a loophole, maybe through a detachable battery or something like that to make them not disposable. So we'll see.
16: What was the reason behind the need to ban disposable vapes?
15: You know, it's kind of twofold. I mean, it's nice when two good issues come together. So we don't want nicotine addiction in our society, and we also don't want electronics going into our landfill, which have a lot of toxic metals and chemicals that leach off of them. So by their powers combined, we ban disposable vapes. So I believe Americans throw away about 5 disposable vapes every second in our country. So we have about 150 million of these disposable vapes entering our landfills every year. That's a lot of batteries. That's a lot of electronics going into our landfill, percolating into our water supply and generally polluting our environment. I was an intermediate school science teacher, so I know, kids get their hands on everything. What this is going to do, though, is it's going to make it much more expensive. I'm not saying this is a silver bullet. I know kids will still get their hands on vaping products, but because it's going to be illegal to be sold, the supply will go way down and the price will go way up. So they'll be unable to afford, is my hope, this nicotine addiction because the products will simply be out of their price range.
16: Right. People equate vapes to stopping cigarette smokage. And now I think there might be a conversation to be had about, well, do you think that people will start smoking cigarettes again, especially our youth who have found that the renormalization of smoking cigarettes after smoking e-cigarettes is kind of a big deal?
15: I've heard this argument used a lot by vaping advocates. They're saying that vaping will allow people to quit cigarettes and eventually wean themselves off of nicotine. They're pitching it as sort of like a drug. In that case, get a prescription. we're allowing people to self-treat to try to get rid of an addiction to a drug that's just as addictive as heroin is crazy to me. If someone's trying to get off of heroin, we don't say, okay, have enough heroin and wean yourself back and hopefully you get off of it, but just use your own discretion. I've had a lot of friends that went from cigarettes to vaping, and what happened is they started ingesting more nicotine. They started consuming more nicotine because it became easier to do. They could do it anywhere. It smelled and tasted good. So it's actually a much more dangerous way to get your body even more addicted to nicotine rather than weaning yourself off. But again, if these people want to smoke or want to vape, we still have 45 products approved by the FDA that they can go and purchase to try to get themselves off of it. But I do want to warn people out there, if you are starting vaping to try to get yourself off of a nicotine addiction, that's probably not going to work for you. It just doesn't make a lot of sense.
0: That was State Representative Scott Matayoshi on Hawaii's recently passed e-cigarette ban. There is a high surf advisory for the east-facing shores through Wednesday afternoon with waves of 10 to 14 feet expected. It's HPR 1.
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3: It's Morning Edition from NPR News. I'm Leila Fadel in Washington, D.C.
2: Jaime Martinez in Los Angeles, California. Democrats have their replacement candidate to take on Republican Senator Susan Collins in November.
3: Over the weekend, Troy Jackson officially took over for Graham Plattner, who dropped out after being accused of rape, something he denies. Collins is running for her sixth term in a state currently dominated by Democrats.
2: Steve Mistler from member station Maine Public is following the race. All right, so Steve, Troy Jackson was a president of the Maine Senate. He ran for governor this year, finished third. How did he persuade Democrats to overwhelmingly nominate him at their convention?
17: Well, I think the biggest reason, A, is Jackson was able to consolidate support so quickly is that his politics and platform are almost indistinguishable from Graham Plattner's. That is, he's a progressive Democrat who embraces the tax the rich, Medicare for all platform of Vermont Senator Bernie Sanders. In fact, Sanders endorsed both Plattner and Jackson, and the three of them campaigned together. And their message really seemed to energize the Democratic base here and even pulled a lot of independents. And of course, that energy didn't help Jackson in the governor's race, but he told me he's hoping he can harness it against Collins.
18: I think it's possible. I think it's, you know, anytime that people come together, you can change the world. And I definitely think that this is the time.
2: Yeah, and he's definitely sounding a little more subdued than Plattner there. He sounded that way when I spoke to him back in July, early July. Now, does that matter in terms of motivating voters?
17: It may. I mean, Plattner was a charismatic, dynamic speaker, and Jackson, by his own admission, is not. He was asked about this over the weekend, and he said he's a workhorse, not a show horse. But Democrats are hoping that his working class bona fides and populist style could matter in this race. He's a logger who helped lead a high-profile labor dispute more than 20 years ago that really launched his political career. And while his positions on social issues have changed dramatically over time, his pro-worker pursuits have not. And he and Democrats think that Collins is especially vulnerable given that big corporations and wealthy people are spending heavily to support her reelection.
18: That's why, you know, we have the government we have. These billionaires have bought the government, and we don't have enough money to buy it back. And I'm sick of that, and many, many people across the state and country are sick of it.
2: All right, so it's Jackson against Susan Collins. Has Collins responded to his nomination?
17: She has. I mean, she called Jackson a, quote, Bernie bro in a reporter's gaggle last week, and that was before his nomination was official. And over the weekend, her campaign released a statement basically saying that Jackson and the Democrats are making grand promises that will cost trillions of dollars. But while Democrats want to shackle her to Trump and billionaires, she's also trying to run a very local campaign that focuses on the money she brings to Maine. That's how she was so successful in the 2020 election.
2: All right, Jackson does not have a lot of time before Election Day. How's he going to assemble a campaign?
17: Well, that will be a challenge. Money will be a challenge. Collins has spent very little, and Jackson has very little. But when I talked to him, he was more worried about time.
2: All right. That's Steve Mistler from member station Maine Public. Steve, thank you.
17: My pleasure.
3: Two small businesses are already suing over last week's tariffs on products from more than 80 countries. One import tax of 10% expired on Friday, and the Trump administration put a new set in place ranging from 10 to 12.5%. So let's check back in with another small business that's been dealing with tariffs. Basic Fun is a toy company that imports Lincoln Logs and other classic toys, mainly from China. CEO Jay Foreman is on the line with us. Good morning and welcome back to the program.
19: It's good to be here on another Groundhog Day.
3: Another Groundhog Day. That's how you feel this morning?
19: Yeah, it's really amazing. It makes me think about the quote from Randolph Hearst, you give me the pictures and I'll give you the war. And the administration is basically saying, you give me a clause and I'll give you a tariff war. And it's the third war now in the last 18 months we've been involved in.
3: How has that been impacting you? I mean, you have one tariff out, another set in. What does that mean?
19: You really can't set your pricing and you can't set your policy when you don't have a clear direction. And the starts and stops, of course, last year during Liberation Day was the worst of it all when tariffs, at least on China, went up to 145% and it interrupted our business for several months. You might be able to get the tariff money back, but you can't get lost sales back, lost momentum, the inventory that didn't ship, and the lost profits. That's what we continue to deal with.
3: Speaking of the tariff money, I mean, you told NPR's Scott Horsley a few months back that you applied for a $7 million refund for the tariffs you paid that the Supreme Court said were illegal. Have you gotten your money back?
19: We have gotten most of it. We're still waiting for some. We're in the process right now. I think out of $166 billion that was tariffed and paid by companies, at this point, actually, over $90 billion has been returned. I think another 10 or 20 is set to go, and the balance will go at some point. So the money is coming back. But like I said, you don't get the lost sales, you don't get the lost profit back. But it's certainly good to see justice slow as it grinds. It actually works, and the little guy actually won.
3: So where does that money go that you've gotten back?
19: Well, the money comes back into the company, into the business. We reinvest it into more inventory. We reinvest it into our employees, creating new lines, trying to continue to grow our businesses. In some cases, if we've charged surcharges or upcharges, we'll begin to return some of that money back to our customers. And the hope is that the ones that passed it along to consumers will find a way to return it to consumers, either in lower prices or specials or in some other way.
3: I want to go back to these new tariffs. The administration says they're meant to punish countries that fail to prohibit forced labor. Are you satisfied with that explanation?
19: No, I really think it's off base. I mean, first of all, 60 or 80 countries are all not issuing and involved in forced labor. And the other big problem that it poses is really taking a chainsaw to a problem that really needs a scalpel. Mm-hmm. And what happens when you go across the board is you really allow a cover-up of actual issues that are happening with forced labor in places around the world when you just throw a blanket over everyone, as opposed to going over specific and after specific cases of forced labor. This is just another way the administration decides to attack a problem with a huge wet blanket.
3: Assuming these tariffs hold up in court, how different are they from what was in place last week? I mean, how much more could you be paying?
19: Well, actually, so far, they're 10 and 12%. And what we're hoping is that they'll set up some exclusions for certain categories of merchandise that aren't really produced in this country, like toys. But it's slated to stay at 10 or 12%, which is about where we are right now, which means higher prices for consumers.
3: Jay Foreman is president and CEO of the toy company Basic Fun. Thank you for joining us.
19: You're welcome.

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2: Mahalo for listening to HBR 1 at 6:43. I'm Derek Malama. More than $140 million worth of repairs and renovations are taking place across the State Department of Education's campuses. The maintenance projects include flooring, roofing, air conditioning, and pavement repairs, as well as electrical, plumbing, and painting improvements. The DOE says the work is focused on extending the lifespan of school facilities while also creating environments where students can focus on academics. Jesse Suki is the Deputy Superintendent of Operations.
3: Our building's about 62 years or older on average, so there's a lot of repairs to be done, and summer provides a great opportunity to get work done that won't impact students and allows us to get into spaces where they might be teaching during the regular school year. So summer provides a great opportunity, and hopefully when students come back, they'll get great accessible facilities that can help them excel.
2: Oahu's Hokulani Elementary School in Manoa closed at the end of the school year after damage from the Kona-Loa storms. It's expected to reopen for students by the start of the upcoming school year on August 3rd. Voter service centers are open today through August 8th. These locations provide in-person election services, including voter registration. Officials are urging residents to use the centers to avoid long lines on election day. Residents should update voter information at elections.hawaii.gov before voting in person. 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
0: It's Morning Edition from NPR News. I'm Leila Fadel.
5: And I'm A. Martinez. There are more than 2,300 confirmed cases of measles in the U.S. so far this year. That is slightly more than the total number of cases for all of last year, according to the CDC. Dr. Jennifer Nuzzo has been tracking this year's spike in measles. She's an epidemiologist who heads the Pandemic Center at the Brown University School of Public Health. Doctor, measles was officially eliminated from the U.S. in 2000. How did this resurgence happen?
6: Well, we've been seeing a slow progress towards measles circulating again because people are not vaccinating their kids as much as they used to be. But really, it's taken off quite extraordinarily since the beginning of 2025. And some of that is because of a lot of rhetoric right now that's been happening politically about vaccines and suggesting that they may not be safe, which is not true, suggesting that they may not work, which is definitely not true. And that has led to explosive outbreaks throughout the country, recurring outbreaks, to the point where we are now looking at measles being reestablished as a disease that kids could get if they're not vaccinated.
5: So you expect the U.S. will lose that eliminated status?
6: By all measure, we should lose that status. Measles has continued to be transmitted since the beginning of 2025. It shows no signs of stopping. States that had an outbreak that burnt itself out have seen outbreaks again. It's basically like whack-a-mole at this point.
5: All right. And just to be clear, eliminated means a disease has gone from a region. Eradicated means it's a global. It's gone completely, right?
6: Yeah, it basically means you drive your domestic transmission down to zero. We still had measles since we eliminated it in the year 2000, but they were sporadic cases imported when people traveled to other places.
5: Why is this resurgence in measles cases so serious?
6: Well, measles is a really terrible disease. You don't want to get measles. You don't want your children to get measles. First of all, it's a deadly disease. It kills a decent number of people. It puts a lot of people in the hospital, and that's bad for everybody. It's bad for the people who are there with measles. It's also bad for patients who now have a hospital that has to deal with the stress of measles. It's bad for societies because it costs tens of thousands of dollars per measles case. And if your child has measles as a toddler and recovers, you still have to work.

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4: 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I'm Derek Malama. I'm checking gas prices in Hawaii. Honolulu regular is $5.38, up 2 cents from a week ago. Kahului, $5.51. Hilo, $5.52. And Lihue at $5.75. AIA Hawaii has handed out its 2026 Design Awards, held annually since 1958. The event was Friday at the Hawaii Theater. The Awards of Excellence went to Kona Farm Distillery, led by WRNS Studio. G70 won for the Discovery Center at Hawaii Baptist Academy. Other awards went to WCIT's Student Center for Iolani. Visit AIA Hawaii for a full list of winners. UH researchers have an article in the publication Frontiers in Agronomy. They wanted fresh results on how well Japan's favorite rice grows in Hawaii. Not only did they confirm that high-quality Japanese rice grows here with regular irrigation, but for some reason it grows faster, fewer than 100 days, while in Japan it needs 4 weeks longer. Hawaii consumes 140 million pounds of rice a year, and all of it is imported. It's HPR One.
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7: From Marketplace in Washington, I'm Kimberly Adams. Today, the Gordie Howe International Bridge opens to traffic for the first time. The structure connects the United States to Canada with one end in Detroit, Michigan, and the other in Windsor, Ontario. It's supposed to be a boost to the economies of both countries, but the opening comes during a time of increased trade tension, with the U.S. proposing new tariffs on certain Canadian goods. Marketplace's Stephanie Hughes has more.
8: Joanne Couture has been driving a truck for 32 years. She's based in Ontario and crosses the U.S.-Canadian border multiple times a week. I caught her during a break from hauling a delivery of soybean oil. She told me she is pumped to have the Gordie Howe Bridge as an option for future drives.
9: It'll be faster. It'll be less congested. You know, different people will go to different bridges.
8: An economic analysis of the Gordie Howe estimates the new bridge will save truck drivers 850,000 hours annually. Couture owns and operates her own truck driving business and says for her, that could translate to an additional 3 to 5% each year in revenue.
9: You know there's going to be a lineup, but a half-hour lineup versus a three-hour lineup is 2.5 hours of making money time that I don't lose in my day.
8: And when trucks are running on time, that helps everyone else stay productive, says Jason Miller, a Michigan State professor who studies supply chain management.
10: It reduces the chance that a factory could run out of parts because, hey, a truck gets delayed 2 or 3 hours on the bridge and you're basically at a standstill, which can cost hundreds of thousands of dollars an hour.
8: However, Miller says this reduction in friction is being counteracted by the tariffs both countries have in place.

0: In 2025, the U.S. exported fewer goods to Canada than the year before and imported fewer as well. So even if it's a smoother ride across the border, we still have to want to buy each other's stuff. I'm Stephanie Hughes from Marketplace.
1: Let's do the numbers. The Dow is up 186 points, that's 0.4%. The S&P 500 is basically flat, down just 3 points, and the NASDAQ is down 0.3%. The 10-year Treasury yield is down at 4.66%.
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1: The number of students admitted to PhD programs this coming fall dropped by 15% from last year, according to the Association of American Universities Data Exchange. This comes after the Trump administration terminated thousands of research grants last year and is proposing massive cuts to federal research agencies. With all those cuts, universities aren't sure what their budgets will look like in the coming years, which makes it more difficult to take on doctoral students. For more, we're joined by Toby Smith, Senior Vice President for Government Relations and Public Policy at the Association of American Universities. Good morning.
3: Good morning. It's great to be here.
1: What does the federal funding landscape look like right now?
3: It's very uncertain. It's characterized by significant proposed cuts coming from the administration last year and this year for major research agencies such as the National Science Foundation, the National Institutes of Health, and other research agencies like even NASA. On top of that, we saw grants that had been provided, multi-year grants, terminated midstream for reasons driven by a change in political priorities and programs that had a focus on any kind of diversity, equity, inclusion, climate, certain things that this administration just felt they did not want to fund, plus reductions in staff at some of those agencies. So it's a very uncertain climate for how much funding will be provided to support the research that our universities do.
1: Which fields have been hit the hardest by this decline in the number of PhD students?
3: The data from Audi doesn't really differentiate in the fields. We are certainly worried that all fields are getting hit. I would say the STEM fields, because they are tremendously reliant on federal research funding. Since World War II, the model we've used, which has been emanated by other countries, is a model where the government funds research at our universities to help the American taxpayer and help the government address national challenges, whether that's economic growth, national security, energy self-sufficiency. And at the same time, those research grants have supported the graduate students who work on projects with their advisors. And they're trained, and they become the next generation of scientists and engineers. And that connection, that fact that research in the United States and research funding does double duty, has made the U.S. the leader in the world in science and technology development since World War II.
1: I'm wondering about healthcare. We already have a shortage in healthcare providers and doctors in the country. Will people start to see this show up in terms of the care that they might receive?
3: Well, I mentioned the grants that were terminated. There have been clinical trials that were midway where you have real patients, depending on these clinical trials, that have been disrupted, terminated, stopped. So in that sense, you already see it. I think you also will see it in terms of advancements in new drugs, new diagnostics. Remember that the science that is done not only has developed the new drugs that people rely on and new cures, but it's developed things like MRI. And PET scans, and those diagnostics that doctors rely on, all those will be impacted.
1: Are there alternative funding pipelines being developed to try to make up some of this loss in federal funding?
3: I would hope, and our universities are certainly looking at how they can capture increased industry dollars. One of the challenges with industry dollars is when they fund research, they often want to fund research that they know they will directly gain the benefits from. And therefore, they don't always want to publish or make that research open, as opposed to a lot of what we do, which is develop the new knowledge that then underpins the development of whole new industries at a time when the industry wouldn't have invested, whether that's AI or the pharma, you know, a lot of the things we've seen in biotech were things that industry had no interest in investing in.
1: Toby Smith is Senior Vice President for Government Relations and Public Policy at the Association of American Universities. Thank you.
3: Thank you. Thanks for having me.
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5: Good morning. A shooting at a crowded Seattle food festival killed at least three people. A toddler is among the wounded. Police believe two people were shooting at each other. It's Morning Edition from NPR News. There are 99 days left before elections that will decide which party controls Congress. I'm Leila Fadin.
6: And I'm A. Martinez. Can Democrats overcome Republican structural advantages? We asked Democratic strategist Paul Bogalo. Also, Ukraine's long-range drones have a new target, retail warehouses in Russia. In an ESPN documentary series, follow some of the WNBA's biggest stars. It's Monday, July 27th. On this day in 1909, Orville Wright tested the U.S. Army's first airplane. He took a lieutenant on a flight above Fort Myer, Virginia for over an hour. News is next.
7: Live from NPR News, I'm Lakshmi Singh. President Trump is headed to Michigan today for an event on the economy. The visit comes with fewer than 100 days left until the congressional midterm elections. NPR's Mara Liasson reports on where things stand for Democrats and Republicans.
8: To win a majority in the House of Representatives, Democrats need a net pickup of 3 seats. To win a majority in the Senate, Democrats need a net pickup of 4 seats. Republicans are facing strong headwinds. President Trump's approval rating is under 40%. Voters are sour on the economy, and they blame the Iran war and Trump's tariffs for keeping prices high at the pump and the grocery store. But Republicans have some structural advantages, too. They've raised much more money than Democrats. Democrats have the advantage of enthusiasm. Democratic voters have been turning out in larger numbers than Republicans in primaries and special elections this year. Mara Liasson, NPR News.
7: The U.S. military has paused airstrikes against Iran as both sides try to negotiate an end to nearly 5 months of hostilities. Suzanne Maloney, an Iran expert with Brookings Institution, a nonprofit think tank in Washington, D.C., responds to whether this pause in fighting might be able to accomplish what previous pauses could not.
9: The president and his administration here in Washington seem to have rightly decided that there was no military value to continuing additional airstrikes on Iran. The president had been threatening to strike civilian targets. That was likely to lead to an escalation, not just by Iran, but by the Houthis, who have sought to target traffic in the Red Sea, the Bab el-Mandeb, as well as Saudi oil infrastructure.
7: The 4 American service members most recently killed during renewed fighting between the U.S. and Iran are no longer listed as part of the Iran war death toll, according to the Associated Press. Their names, as well as dozens believed to be wounded during the conflict, have been shifted to a new category called Overseas Operations. It's been added to the Defense Casualty Analysis System's website. More than 1 million acres of mostly rangeland has now burned in Oregon. NPR's Kirk Sigler reports more than 24 fires are stretching resources and causing thousands of people to evacuate.
10: The wildfires have closed highways across central and eastern Oregon, including stretches of Interstate 84 that links Boise, Idaho to Portland, Oregon. Most are burning in remote federal rangeland and on private ranches and are causing major headaches for ranchers who are having to move cattle away from the flames with sometimes no warning. Oregon is coming off its driest and warmest winter on record with very little snowpack and now extremely dry fuels, including invasive grasses. The governor has declared states of emergency in multiple counties, and the state is now considered the top federal firefighting priority in the country. Kirk Sigler, NPR News, Boise.
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4: And this is HPR 1 at 7:04. I'm Derek Malama. Hurricane Fausto remains on track to pass north of the state tomorrow and Wednesday as a tropical storm. A drier and breezy trade wind pattern will return beginning Thursday as Fausto drifts westward and away from Hawaii. Governor Josh Green says Sylvia Luke, quote, needs to consider formally resigning following her indictment on bribery and other charges on Friday. A grand jury indicted Luke on criminal conspiracy to commit bribery and falsifying candidate committee reports. Luke was one of five people charged in a 12-count indictment following a months-long investigation by the state attorney general's office. Allegations are that the lieutenant governor accepted campaign contributions from businessman Toby Solodom to help his company with a COVID-19 testing contract in 2022. At the time, she was chair of the House Finance Committee. Deputy Attorney General David Van Acker gave details of the indictment in a brief appearance before reporters on Friday.
12: The Oahu grand jury returned an indictment charging five individuals spanning 12 counts. Toby Solodom was charged with criminal conspiracy to commit bribery, as well as three counts of bribery. Sylvia Luke also was indicted for criminal conspiracy to commit bribery, as well as falsifying candidate committee reports. Ryan Yamane was charged with criminal conspiracy to commit bribery, as well as bribery. Ford Fuchigami was charged with criminal conspiracy to commit bribery, use of false statements or entries, and obstruction of justice. And Leo Doloff Assuncion Jr. was charged with falsifying candidate committee reports, use of false statements or entries, and obstruction of justice.
4: The AG's office has been investigating reports of an influential state legislator who accepted $35,000 in a paper bag in 2022. There's a high surf advisory for the east-facing shores through Wednesday afternoon. Morning Edition continues on HPR 1.
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5: 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I'm Leila Fadel in Washington, D.C.
6: And I'm A. Martinez in Los Angeles, California. Three people are dead after a mass shooting at a food festival in Seattle on Sunday.
5: Police there say they have one person in custody and one more person could be involved who has not been arrested.
6: Casey Martin from member station KUOW has been following the story. Casey, what do we know about what happened on Sunday?
14: Well, we don't know much at the moment, but here's what we have. This was at the base of the Space Needle. This is the really tall tourist attraction, probably the landmark that Seattle is most famous for. And surrounding that Space Needle is a big park. This is an open civic park where there's all kinds of festivals, including this very popular food festival. This is an annual event that families go to every year. And on Sunday night around 6 p.m., people heard multiple gunshots and started running away. Seattle police who were at the festival, they found a shooter. That person surrendered and was arrested, they said. Police have only said it was a young person, so we don't know if they were an adult or a juvenile. Two guns were found at the park, and I spoke to Jessica Allison, who was there with her young daughter and her husband.
15: And I was like, should I grab a stroller? And he's like, run! We had to run. We hid. We just didn't know what to do.
14: Thankfully, they did get out safely after hiding under a performance stage, though she said getting out of that park was really chaotic.
16: Okay, so what about the suspects?
14: As of last night, another suspected shooter was still on the loose. Police said they were still figuring out what that person's involvement was. Police said it appeared that two people were shooting at each other, but that's still being investigated.
16: So what do we know about the victims?
14: Yeah, three people were killed. Two died at the park and a third died at the hospital. Four were injured, including a toddler. A hospital spokesperson said these people were shot in their arms, legs, abdomen, and lower back, and they're in satisfactory condition now.
16: What are elected officials saying?
14: Late last night, Washington's governor, a congresswoman, and the mayor of Seattle, they all came to the scene. They shared information and condolences with the victims' families. Here's Seattle Mayor Katie Wilson.
17: What happened here today at the Seattle Center was an unbelievable tragedy, a horrific act of violence.
14: Local police said they're getting help from the State Patrol and also the FBI. The park is closed and will be for a while, they said. And now police need the public's help for video, as there were no surveillance cameras right where the shooting happened. So that will be an ongoing conversation about public safety here.
16: That's Casey Martin from member station KUOW. Thank you, Casey.
14: Thank you.
16: There are now fewer than 100 days until Election Day in November.
5: Yeah, and some states still have primaries to set those fall matchups, all leading to the big question, will Democrats win control of at least one chamber of Congress, breaking up full Republican control in D.C.?
16: For insights into that, let's go to senior national political correspondent Mara Liasson. Mara, both Democrats and Republicans are making a case for why they'll win congressional majorities in the midterm. So let's start with Democrats. What are they touting as advantages for them?
18: Well, I see the midterms as a story of two competing forces. Republicans have some structural advantages. Democrats have some organic advantages. Democrats are running against an unpopular incumbent and his party. Even though Donald Trump is not on the ballot, his approval rating is under 40%, and that hurts Republicans. Voters have soured on his agenda. They're unhappy with the economy. They're unhappy about the Iran war and tariffs. They blame both of those things for high prices. Democrats also have an advantage in voter enthusiasm and turnout. More Democrats have been turning out in primaries and special elections this year.
16: All right, what about the case for Republicans?
18: Right. Republicans, you would think that when you look at all these organic factors, you would say, whoa, looks like a big blue wave forming. But historical rules only work till they stop working. And Republicans have some structural advantages. The Democratic brand is polling very poorly now, so Democrats are not able to take full advantage of the incumbent party's problems. Republicans also have raised much, much more money than Democrats. President Trump helped his party when he initiated an unprecedented wave of mid-cycle partisan redistricting or gerrymandering, and Republicans were able to create more Republican-leaning House districts and decrease the number of competitive House districts overall. That gives them a big advantage.
16: Now, millions of voters will cast their ballots ahead of Election Day. So for many, there are fewer than 99 days until they make their choice. So is there anything you see maybe that could alter the prevailing narrative?
18: Theoretically, yes. President Trump could find a face-saving way to end the Iran war, and then maybe some of the economic pressures, especially high gas prices, could ease up in time for voters to change their minds. Or the Democratic Party could nominate candidates too far to the left to win general elections in some swing districts or battleground states. That said, in the past, when we get to August and September, voters' minds are pretty much made up. It's hard to change them by then.
16: Any particularly juicy races you're keeping an eye on?
18: Yeah, I'm keeping an eye on two Senate races in particular. In Michigan, I'm watching the Democratic primary, which happens next week. Democrats there have a choice between a left-wing populist, Abdul El-Sayed, or a more centrist candidate, Haley Stevens. And the question is, can a left-wing populist win a general election in a swing state like Michigan, which Democrats have to win if they're going to have any chance of winning the Senate majority? I'm also looking at Maine, where Democrats also need to win if they're going to get the Senate majority, and they have a new candidate there, Troy Jackson. He's replaced Graham Plattner on the ballot, and they're trying to defeat Susan Collins, who is the only Republican Senate incumbent running this year in a blue state, a state that went for Kamala Harris. So the big question there is, can Jackson stand up a campaign, raise millions of dollars to defeat Collins, who has tons of money and has proven she can win tough races in Maine?
16: That's NPR's Mara Liasson. Mara, thanks.
18: You're welcome.
5: Let's get a take on the countdown to the midterms from Paul Begala. He's a longtime Democratic strategist who worked in the Clinton administration. He's now a political contributor to CNN. Good morning, Paul, and welcome back to the program.
19: Good morning, Layla. Thanks for having me back.
5: So Mara Liasson just told us that this election is about the political advantages Democrats have with voters versus structural advantages for Republicans. In your view, what is the better advantage to have?
19: Well, the structural advantages the Democrats have, the fundamentals, the most important thing, the one thing, is that Republicans are the status quo in a time of change. Republicans have the House. Republicans have the Senate. Republicans have the White House. God knows they have the Supreme Court. People want change, and the only way to get change is to vote Democratic. We've seen this trifecta. You know, I've done this a long time. Mm-hmm. President Clinton, who I worked for, we lost 54 House seats in our midterm. President Bush lost 31 in his second midterm. Obama lost 63. Trump lost 41. The Republicans are going to lose 40 or more. Book it. It's a structural thing. You add to that those things Mara talked about. The president's deep unpopularity, the terrible inflation, especially gas prices, groceries, rent, utilities, the enthusiasm gap. I mean, my advice to Republicans, build an arc, man.
5: I have a question about that, though, because the president, yes, is polling badly, but the Democratic Party is also polling quite badly. Does that temper your expectations?
19: No. It's like that old joke about the two old guys at the diner, and one says the food here is terrible, and the other says, yeah, the portions are so small, too. I'm a Democrat. I've been a Democrat all my life. I would tell a pollster I'm not happy with the Democrats. Democrats are unhappy with their party because they're not fighting Trump enough. Republicans are unhappy with their party because the Epstein files, the Iran war, and inflation, these are things they did not vote for. You know, I mean, I know I'm a Democrat, but 75 million people voted for Trump, and they're good people. They did not vote for high inflation, high tariffs, foreign wars, and they believe, cover up the Epstein files. So their base is depressed. My base is excited. They're unhappy with the party, but they're excited. That's how you get a wave. You know, the amplitude of a wave is the peak to the trough. And their trough is very low because their enthusiasm is low. Democrats are very high because their enthusiasm is high.
5: But we're also seeing a lot of that excitement about candidates that are quite left, including a key state in Michigan. The race for control of the Senate looks pretty close. And as Mara told us, the Democrats have a choice between a left-wing populist and a moderate. Who do you consider to be a better pick to attract swing voters in November in a swing state like Michigan?
19: Oh, it's not even close. My biggest worry about 99 days from now in the midterm is that the far left will taint the Democrat brand. Keep in mind, the Democratic Socialists are not Democrats. They have their own party, and they have their own, to my mind, very eccentric platform. Things like no U.S. Senate, no police, no military. I mean, it is.
5: But they also argue that the Democratic brand is not popular with voters, and that's why
19: the
5: Democrats have been losing.
19: The far left gave us, Dr. Jill Stein, who helped elect Mr. Trump. I mean, they gave us Ralph Nader, who helped elect George Bush. So yeah, the Democratic brand is down in part because the socialists are attacking us. That means we're doing something right, the Democrats. But I am worried. I am very worried. You know, we have this wonderful moderate candidate in Omaha. Okay, this is a district held by a Republican incumbent, but carried by Kamala Harris. Classic swing district. And it's Omaha. It's a great town. Denise Powell is a Democrat. The Republicans, she's a mom, she's a small business owner, you know, public school advocate, healthcare. She's just a very mainstream Omaha Democrat. The Republicans are calling her DSA Denise, like she's a socialist. So I'm very worried about those extremists tainting my party's brand.
5: Now, the New York Times reported over the weekend about troubles inside the Democratic National Committee. One is that the party is broke. Now, NPR has not independently confirmed that reporting. But if true, how does that impact the party going into the midterms, given that the Republican Party has so much more money?
19: Sadly, the national parties have become almost irrelevant. Mm-hmm. I think that's a shame. But the candidates are raising enough in the Democratic Party. If the Democrats lose, and they won't, it'll be a landslide. But if they do, it will not because of lack of money. John Ossoff, the incumbent senator in Georgia, which Mr. Trump carried twice, he's got $42 million cash on hand. I mean, he can spend $500,000 a day for the rest of the election without raising more. James Tallarico, the very impressive Democrat in my home state of Texas, has raised $72 million. So the Democrats will have enough money. They ought not whine about that.
5: Democratic strategist and CNN contributor Paul Begala, thank you for your time and your insights.
19: Thanks, Layla.
5: This is NPR News.
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Mahalo for listening. The Morning Edition on this Monday. Hope you had a nice weekend. This is music from Kavika Kahiapo. In the weather for most of the Hawaiian Islands, Hurricane Fausto remains on track to pass north of the state tomorrow and Wednesday as a tropical storm. A drier and breezy trade wind pattern will return starting Thursday as Fausto drifts westward and away from Hawaii. There's a high surf advisory for the east-facing shores, lasting through Wednesday afternoon with waves of 10 to 14 feet expected. Disposable vapes in Hawaii will be disposed of for good starting next year. State Representative Scott Matayoshi spoke with HBR's Kevin Allen to explain the ban. And you can hear that conversation coming up at 7:30 on HBR1.

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2: I'm Leila Fadel.
3: And I'm Michelle Martin. Good morning. The WNBA All-Star Game was this weekend. At a time when the Women's Professional Basketball League is attracting more eyes than ever, fans got to see many of their favorites on the court together in Chicago. But if you missed it, you can see three of its top players in a much more intimate way. A new docuseries from ESPN follows Asia Wilson of the Las Vegas Aces, Nafisa Collier of the Minnesota Lynx, and Awana Bonner of the Phoenix Mercury, not just through the grind of a WNBA season, but also through the stress of negotiations for a new collective bargaining agreement and all the strain it puts on their personal lives.
4: It's going to look like it's easy, but it is not.
5: This year, I've come in with a mission.
6: Oh, here comes up with a steal.
5: And anger is a great motivator.
7: You would think playing 17 years in the league, you would be set for life, but I'm not.
8: In my mind, I'm just like, what am I going to do next?
3: I spoke with Tristan Williams, the executive producer of this series, Life in the W. How crazy is it you wound up with three teams in the playoffs and two of the three teams battling for the championship? I mean, excuse me, do you just have like the best luck or what?
9: I have the best luck. I literally have the best luck.
10: You couldn't write this any better for it to naturally unfold that way and the way it weaves. And I think as the viewers watch it, you get to see how the stories weave so nicely because of that outcome.
3: Well, the fact that the Aces were so far down, they were on a terrible losing streak.
10: They were the 500.
3: They were in the 500. The fact that they had this blowout loss to Minnesota early in the series, I mean, it was crazy, like a 53-point loss. So people are like, what is happening? Asia Wilson, what is happening?
10: What is happening with Asia and the Aces?
4: I've never been that embarrassed in my life. It was a gut punch.
10: You know, with Asia being 500, it's to actually see her climb out of that mud and rally her team.
4: So I sent a text message, and it was just like, if you weren't embarrassed from yesterday, then don't come into this gym. You're not needed or wanted here. We need the mindset to shift because that was embarrassing. I need them to understand that I was not rocking with that at all.
10: That, I think, was so impressive, and the viewers are going to love that, just seeing the real grind and the work it takes to be able to do something of that magnitude and make it to the finish line.
6: That's three of a kind for the Las Vegas Aces. WNBA champions for the third time in 4 years.
3: You know, it's fascinating because they're not just players with three different profiles. They're also three different players with different personal lives as well. I mean, the fact that Asia is her, you know, her partner is Bam Adebayo, who's a star in his own right. That presents its own interesting challenges of having somebody who's equally famous. And then you've got Nafisa, who's a young mom with a young daughter. And then you've got Dewana, who has two kids and is also in a same-sex relationship with her teammate, which has its own interesting dilemmas, because here you are, you're going to work and you're coming home with the same, I mean, wow. But it strikes me that these women were remarkably vulnerable. I mean, just as an example, Dewana Bonner has to spend most of the season away from her kids.
8: I didn't see the first step. I didn't see preschool. I didn't see any of that.
7: I missed birthdays. I missed first day of school. Now the kids are in the third grade.
8: Literally, my kid just wore a curly ponytail to school for the first time because she was wearing pigtails, and I'm just like, I'm sad. I've been sad all day. I'm like, I can't believe I missed that.
3: She was very open about the mommy guilt that she was experiencing. And then Nafisa Collier talking with her husband about wanting to have more kids, but worried about the effect on her body and being able to recover.
5: Before my pregnancy, I really hardly ever got injured. I'm 5 years older at this point. I had so many injuries this year. Expanding your family isn't a flippant thing. It's a life-changing situation. Once we started talking through it and just being like, yeah, there was a really good chance that I would have to give up my career to like have another baby. And I'm not ready to stop playing basketball.
3: Very, very vulnerable. And I just wondered what that was like for you as a filmmaker and as a mom yourself.
10: Absolutely. I think when you're watching, as a viewer, when you're watching this, you can really relate to these women because they are not just basketball players, but they are dealing with real things that the average everyday woman have to deal with. Whether you're, you know, you have a 9 to 5 and you're working and you're still trying to show up as your best and get home to cook dinner and do homework and all the things. And she's having to do these same things on the road. And so how do I navigate managing my schedule to bear kids and play the game and get my body back into shape? And I think when the viewers see this, it is like, wow, because you realize it's so hard and all the things that they have to think about and take in consideration. And you still have to show up no matter what scrutiny, no matter what the media say, you still have to be your best self. And it's already hard just being a woman, and it's already hard being a mom.
3: Well, yeah, exactly. That's something that the male players don't have to think about. I mean, one of the really, I don't know, there were so many moving scenes, but one of the scenes was with Asia. Again, her partner is Bam Adebayo, who's a star for the Miami Heat, and they don't have kids, at least not yet. She would love to be a mom, but she also wonders about her career.
10: The men don't have to think about it.
3: Yeah, exactly. I have heard them say they worry about maybe effect of fame on their kids or something, but I don't hear them worry about whether having children will affect their ability to perform as athletes. It's just not on their list.
10: And that's a beautiful thing. You know, your wives are home. Your girlfriend is home. You have a support system for you. But these ladies have to think about all those things. And so I think that's what makes this project extra, extra, extra, extra special. This project is one of its kind. It's one of the first to have a show with women in this sport. That's what makes me so proud.
2: Tristan Williams is the executive producer of Life in the W, which is now available on the ESPN app.
3: Tris, thanks so much for talking with us.
10: Michelle, thank you so much. I really appreciate you guys.

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2: Aloha, oleilani ko'u inoa, and inoa is our Hawaiian word of the day. It means name. Ko'u inoa means my name. Ko'u inoa means your name. Inoa is spelled I-N-O-A and is pronounced inoa. So the next time you hear someone ask, o vai ko'u inoa, just tell them what your name is. For Hawaii Public Radio, I'm Leilani Poli'ahu. Ahu iho.
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3: You're listening to HPR 1 at 7:30. Good morning. I'm Derek Malama. Disposable vapes in Hawaii will be disposed of for good starting next year. Governor Josh Green signed Senate Bill 2175 into law, which will prohibit the sale of non-refillable and non-rechargeable electronic smoking devices. State Representative Scott Matayoshi is the chair of the House Committee on Consumer Protection and Commerce. He spoke with HPR's Kevin Allen to explain the ban.
4: The tobacco industry is insidious. Every time we create a law, they try to find a way around it. And sometimes they're finding a way around it as we're writing the law. They're that good. So by the time the law kicks in January 1st, 2027, it's not known if it's going to ban all disposable vapes. There may be some disposable vapes that try to skirt a loophole, maybe through a detachable battery or something like that to make them not disposable. So we'll see.
5: What was the reason behind the need to ban disposable vapes?
4: You know, it's kind of twofold. I mean, it's nice when two good issues come together. So we don't want nicotine addiction in our society, and we also don't want electronics going into our landfill, which have a lot of toxic metals and chemicals that leach off of them. So by their powers combined, we ban disposable vapes. So I believe Americans throw away about 5 disposable vapes every second in our country. So we have about 150 million of these disposable vapes entering our landfills every year. That's a lot of batteries. That's a lot of electronics going into our landfill, percolating into our water supply and generally polluting our environment. I was an intermediate school science teacher, so I know, kids get their hands on everything. What this is going to do, though, is it's going to make it much more expensive. I'm not saying this is a silver bullet. I know kids will still get their hands on vaping products, but because it's going to be illegal to be sold, the supply will go way down and the price will go way up. So they'll be unable to afford, is my hope, this nicotine addiction because the products will simply be out of their price range.
5: Right. People equate vapes to stopping cigarette smokage. And now I think there might be a conversation to be had about, well, do you think that people will start smoking cigarettes again, especially our youth who have found that the renormalization of smoking cigarettes after smoking e-cigarettes is kind of a big deal.
4: I've heard this argument used a lot by vaping advocates. They're saying that vaping will allow people to quit cigarettes and eventually wean themselves off of nicotine. They're pitching it as sort of like a drug. In that case, get a prescription. to allow people to self-treat to try to get rid of an addiction to a drug that's just as addictive as heroin is crazy to me. If someone's trying to get off of heroin, we don't say, okay, have enough heroin and wean yourself back and hopefully you get off of it, but just use your own discretion. I've had a lot of friends that went from cigarettes to vaping, and what happened is they started ingesting more nicotine. They started consuming more nicotine because it became easier to do. They could do it anywhere. It smelled and tasted good. So it's actually a much more dangerous way to get your body even more addicted to nicotine rather than weaning yourself off. But again, if these people want to smoke or want to vape, we still have 45 products approved by the FDA that they can go and purchase to try to get themselves off of it. But I do want to warn people out there, if you are starting vaping to try to get yourself off of a nicotine addiction, that's probably not going to work for you. It just doesn't make a lot of sense.
3: That was State Representative Scott Matayoshi on Hawaii's recently passed e-cigarette ban. Hurricane Fausto remains on track to pass north of the state tomorrow and Wednesday as a tropical storm. This is HPR 1.
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6: It's Morning Edition from NPR News. I'm A. Martinez in Los Angeles, California.
7: And I'm Leila Fadil in Washington, D.C. Good morning. Ukraine is expanding its list of targets inside Russia. It repeatedly hit warehouses last week belonging to Russia's largest online retailer, Wildberries. Ukrainian President Volodymyr Zelensky described the new strategy on Sunday. This week, he is headed to Washington to discuss the state of the war with President Trump. To tell us how all that's being viewed from Russia, we're joined by NPR's Charles Maines in Moscow. Good morning, Charles.
8: Good morning, Leila.
7: Okay, start by telling us more about Wildberries and the role it plays in Russia.
8: Yeah, you know, Wildberries is Russia's version of Amazon.com. Mm-hmm. Jeff Bezos, in this scenario, is a woman named Tatiana Kim. She started the company out of her apartment as a school teacher on maternity leave back in 2004.
9: Дорогой, на Wildberries всемирный день шопинга.
10: И ты купила
9: туфли.
8: And as this early Wildberries ad conveys, the business focused on providing creature comforts, like slippers in this ad, to the emerging Russian middle class. Now, fast forward a few years, and Wildberries is now Russia's largest online retailer. And Kim is Russia's wealthiest woman, valued around $8 billion, that's with a B, dollars.
7: Wow.
8: So fundamentally, Wildberries is, or at least has been, a Russian success story, a company built on an idea that took off, rather than, say, proximity to the Kremlin, which can often be the case.
7: So why is it a target?
8: Ukraine has now struck 10 Wildberries warehouses in different locations across Russia, killing at least 9 employees and injuring dozens more. The justification, according to Ukraine, is that Wildberries' vast offerings include military hardware. Now, Wildberries denies that charge, but there's no question the website offers, even sometimes advertises, items of use to soldiers on the battlefield in Ukraine. So, you know, helmets, night vision goggles, consumer drones, that sort of thing. That said, Ukrainian officials also say this is about bringing the war home to the Russian public in a new way. You know, we've already seen these Ukrainian attacks on energy infrastructure that have caused gas shortages. Well, now Ukraine is targeting commerce, logistics hubs, because Wildberries is part of this consumer ecosystem that's made living in Russia feel relatively normal, despite more than 4 years of war and Western sanctions.
7: What's the reaction been from Russians?
8: Well, these attacks, on logistics hubs have caused massive fires, and those images are spreading all over social media, as have video after video of Russian small business owners whose goods were in these warehouses and now face financial ruin. This is Olga Petrovskaya, who says here on her Instagram account that her family clothing business is disappearing before her eyes after 10,000 items burned. She's among those selling what's left at steep discounts to avoid further losses, which speaks to a common feeling that these warehouses are impossible to defend, that more attacks are coming, which is what Ukraine says will happen.
7: And presumably, this is all being done to pressure the Kremlin. What do they say?
8: Well, the Kremlin says these are terrorist attacks, and they've given no indication it'll influence plans in Ukraine, where the Kremlin continues to insist it'll meet military objectives. Now, Ukraine has offered the Kremlin a cessation of long-range strikes if Russia does the same, and that's an idea that President Trump and President Zelensky may well discuss this week in Washington. The problem is that President Vladimir Putin of Russia has already rejected this idea outright, saying that whatever damage Ukraine can inflict, Russian bombs can do more.
7: And NPR's Charles Maines in Moscow. Thank you, Charles.
8: Thank you.
6: How do Ukraine's long-range strikes play into its efforts to end the war with Russia? NPR's Joanna Kakissis spoke to one of Ukraine's top peace negotiators in Kyiv.
11: When Russia launched its full-scale invasion of Ukraine on February 24th, 2022, Sergei Kislytsa was in New York. He was serving as Ukraine's ambassador to the United Nations. That day, he sat across the table from his Russian counterpart. He leaned into his microphone and did not hold back.
12: There is no purgatory for war criminals. They go straight to hell, Ambassador.
11: The war severed official diplomatic relations between Ukraine and Russia.
10: I was the only Ukrainian ambassador who had to go regularly and sit in the same room with the Russians. My fellow ambassadors in all capitals around the world would not talk to them. So by the time I was part of our negotiating team, I already knew how to control my feelings and my attitude.
11: Kislytsa has been part of Ukraine's negotiating team since 2025 and is also the first deputy head of Ukrainian President Volodymyr Zelensky's office. We meet Kislytsa in the well-guarded presidential compound in Kyiv, where his 13-year-old Jack Russell Terrier, Desi, runs to greet us. The last U.S. brokered peace talks between Russia and Ukraine took place in Geneva in February.
10: That does not, however, mean that we are not in active communication with the Americans and occasionally with the Russians.
11: Ukraine's message, Kislytsa says, has remained the same.
10: The easiest way to stop this war is to stay where we are at the moment.
11: He says the Kremlin continues to make unrealistic demands, like pushing Ukraine to hand over land not occupied by Russia, even as the war's dynamics have changed.
10: It's not longer the war of infantry. It's not longer the war of artillery. It is the war of the 21st century, and we have the upper hand.
11: Ukraine's long-range drones are regularly hitting Russian oil and gas facilities, causing fuel shortages in Russia and weakening Russia's ability to wage war.
10: The situation in the battlefield on the ground is basically stuck. There are no meaningful advances of the Russian army, and that became very apparent not only to Ukrainians, but also to our partners and to the United States.
11: Even President Trump said recently that Ukraine is flexing its muscle. Meanwhile, Zelensky proposed face-to-face talks with Russian President Vladimir Putin, something Kislytsa says is essential and could even happen later this year.
10: In Russia, this war is a decision of just one person. In Russia, this war can be stopped at any given moment by just one person.
11: Last month, Putin said he saw no point in meeting, but if the war continues on its current trajectory, he may find diplomacy a more attractive bet.
10: Because see, if we keep doing what we do with long-range strikes, sooner or later, the Russian leader would have only one choice, to sit down and discuss how to stop this war.
11: Kislytsa says he believes even Putin has realized that Ukraine has the cards. Joanna Kakissis, NPR News, Kyiv.

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2: 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I'm Derek Malama. More than $140 million worth of repairs and renovations are taking place across the State Department of Education's campuses. The maintenance projects include flooring, roofing, air conditioning, and pavement repairs, as well as electrical, plumbing, and painting improvements. The DOE says the work is focused on extending the lifespan of school facilities while also creating environments where students can focus on academics. Jesse Suki is the Deputy Superintendent of Operations.
3: Our building's about 62 years or older on average, so there's a lot of repairs to be done, and summer provides a great opportunity to get work done that won't impact students and allows us to get into spaces where they might be teaching during the regular school year. So summer provides a great opportunity, and hopefully when students come back, they'll get great accessible facilities that can help them excel.
2: Oahu's Hokulani Elementary School in Manoa closed at the end of the school year after damage from the Konolo storms. It's expected to reopen for students by the start of the upcoming school year on August 3rd. Voter service centers are open today through August 8th. These locations provide in-person election services, including voter registration. Officials are urging residents to use the centers to avoid long lines on election day. Each center has accessible ballot marking devices and audio assistance that allow residents to vote independently. Residents should update voter information at elections.hawaii.gov before voting in person. Voting closes at 7 p.m. on Saturday, August 8th. 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
0: It's Morning Edition from NPR News. I'm Amy Martinez.
5: And I'm Leila Fadel. The United Nations list of World Heritage Sites is a bit longer this morning because of a newly added swamp. The Okefenokee Swamp straddles part of the border between Georgia and Florida, and it's been recognized for its universal value to humanity. It joins other places on the list, like the Great Barrier Reef in Australia and India's Taj Mahal. Georgia Public Broadcasting's Jillian Magtoto takes us to the swamp.
6: Boating on a water trail into the Okefenokee National Wildlife Refuge is like going back in time.
7: Not going to have cell phone service. You don't even see the glow of the cities.
6: Josh Howard was raised in nearby Charlton County, one of four Georgia and Florida counties where the refuge sits. It's peaceful here, and he likes it that way.
7: It's just a really dark, quiet spot. You're not going to hear trains or cars.
6: Just our boat, which causes alligators to slink away and frightens a green heron.
8: When they get nervous, a green mohawk comes up on the top of their head.
6: Though the swamp never gets completely quiet.
7: The swamp has its own sounds and music that it plays going to bed and when you're waking up. It's just different things, you know. You may hear wild turkeys in the uplands in the mornings, and then at night you've got barred owls and pig frogs and everything else.
6: After we cut the engine about 2 miles in, we're gliding on dark water, reflecting pine trees like black glass.
7: The canal we're on right now is the Suwannee Canal. Yeah, there's a turtle there.
6: Cue the swamp music of crickets and frogs. This is the sound of a swamp so big, it's twice the size of all five boroughs of New York City. It's the largest subtropical freshwater wetland left in the entire Northern Hemisphere. It was spared from major development because the swamp is elevated and its water doesn't drain easily, creating a unique ecosystem.
9: This is almost exactly how it was hundreds of years ago.
6: Hunter Barber's family has been here for 7 generations. He's also on the boat and works for Okefenokee Swamp Park. He says the number of visitors has slowed in recent years.
9: We've had folks from all different nationalities come out. When COVID hit, that's never really bounced back.
6: But now he's hopeful. On Saturday, the United Nations Committee officially listed the swamp as a UNESCO World Heritage Site, alongside Yosemite, the Everglades, and the ruins at Pompeii.
9: We're able to share it with other folks and get a chance to tell our story about why we think this place is so special.
6: A new Okefenokee partnership formed last year across the 3 towns where you can enter the swamp. One of those towns is Waycross. Its tourism manager, Patrick Simmons, says a few new hotels and a handful of chain restaurants are already popping up.
10: The year before last, we had a Fairfield Inns open, and then we've got 2 new Wawas in town, which is, you know, pretty significant. And I got to feel like some of that is

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1: In Hawaii, Honolulu regular is $5.38. That's up 2 cents from a week ago. Kahului is $5.51, Hilo $5.52, and Lihue $5.75. Today is the first Nourishing Hawaii's Future Summit. Food service professionals from across the state will attend, including farmers and school system food service personnel. Programs at the Sheraton Waikiki start at 9 a.m. and include a welcome by the governor. There's also a school kitchen cook-off later today. Researchers have an article in the publication titled Frontiers in Agronomy. They wanted fresh results on how well Japan's favorite rice grows in Hawaii. Not only did they confirm that high-quality Japanese rice grows here with regular irrigation, but for some reason it grows faster, fewer than 100 days, while in Japan it needs 4 weeks longer. Hawaii consumes 140 million pounds of rice a year, and all of it is imported. A Morning Edition continues on HPR 1.
2: 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I'm Leila Fadel.
3: And I'm A. Martinez. A trial begins today for the Massachusetts woman accused of murdering her three young children in 2023. Lindsay Clancy's defense team is expected to argue that her postpartum depression was not properly treated. From member station WBUR, here's Deborah Becker.
4: Clancy is accused of strangling her three children, who were 5 years old, 3 years old, and 8 months old. She then attempted to kill herself and is now paralyzed. Clancy's attorney is pursuing what's known as the insanity defense, which is rarely successful. Legal experts, though, point out some unique aspects of this case. Among those, Clancy's documented attempts to get treatment, including hospitalization and 13 different psychiatric medications. And her ex-husband, Patrick Clancy, who's expected to testify, says he forgives her. Legal consultant and attorney Margot Lindauer says the defense will have to prove that Lindsay Clancy acted impulsively in a state of postpartum psychosis.
5: They want this to be a very clear-cut case that this person did in fact kill her children, but she was not of her right mind.
4: Prosecutors say Clancy deliberately planned the killings. And already, both sides have clashed in court. During a hearing about evidence, defense attorney Kevin Reddington asked that prosecutors not be allowed to call multiple witnesses to recount the gruesome details about discovering lifeless children in the basement.
6: What I can't fathom is the district attorney's intent to put a circus in front of this jury that's calculated to just inflame the passions of the jury.
4: But prosecutor Jennifer Sprague says murder trials typically involve several witnesses describing a crime scene.
7: It is not the Commonwealth putting on a circus. Now, if defense would like us to reduce some of these witnesses, that would mean not talking about one of the children. So if he would like to tell me which of these children don't matter.
4: If Clancy is found not criminally responsible, she would not be released, but confined in a state hospital. Dozens of people have written letters to the judge in support of Clancy. Many say they hope this case brings attention and improvement to postpartum mental health care. For NPR News, I'm Deborah Becker in Boston.
3: If you or someone you know is in crisis, or if you're thinking about hurting yourself, call or text the Suicide and Crisis Lifeline at 988.
2: To Iowa now, where there's a competitive governor's race this year. One of the

0: Major issues in the campaign is water quality, specifically how the management of farmland affects the water people drink. Minnesota Public Radio's Clay Masters takes us to a soybean field in northern Iowa.
1: Pretty simple. What we're looking at right now is some soybeans, but what's different is that there's not black soil in between the rows. There is last year's corn rotation from 2025.
2: Yeah, the residue that's left over essentially acting as kind of armor on the soil.
3: This is Zach Smith. He's part of a group of farmers that call themselves the Loeb Rangers. That's a nod to the geological region where they farm, the Des Moines Loeb. He's showing me strip tilling, where farmers plant rows upon rows of vibrant green soybeans right next to brown residue from last year's crops. They say it enriches the soil and locks in nitrogen fertilizer.
2: It equates to when it rains here, more likelihood for the water to go into the soil versus running off.
3: That's important because nitrate in the soil can travel through underground farm drainage tiles into streams and rivers that eventually gets turned into drinking water. There are many Iowans who get their water from private wells where water does not have to meet the federal standard. Studies show there's a connection between consuming water with high nitrates over time and certain forms of cancer. Iowa continues to have the second highest rate of cancer in the country and is one of a few states that has rising rates of cancer. That's according to an annual report by the Cancer Registry. David Swertney runs the University of Iowa's Center for Health Effects of Environmental Contamination.
4: I think what's most sort of bothersome to me is that when, you know, the EPA acknowledges that that science is there and it needs to be studied to determine if the standard is sufficiently protective to public health, and then that doesn't get done. It leaves, you know, water providers in Iowa in a tough spot. It leaves consumers in Iowa in a very difficult position.
3: There are strategies to curb farm pollutants like nitrogen and phosphorus, but implementing them here is largely voluntary. That's something many voters want to address in the state's race for governor.

0: It came up at this town hall in the small southern Iowa town of Corydon. The Democratic candidate is the state auditor, Rob Sand. In Iowa, where Republicans outnumber Democrats, Sand is running as a moderate and needs Republican support if he wants to win.
1: Nitrates do, at a certain point, cause cancer. What that level is something that is an item for discussion, but at the same time, we also see nitrate levels in Iowa that are above even the high level of where people think that link is for safe consumption.
0: Sand is also quick to tell me politicians are the problem, not farmers. He and the GOP gubernatorial nominee are both calling for the funding of a water quality program that was passed by voters in 2010, but never funded by the state's legislature. His Republican opponent also identifies with the goals of the MAHA movement.
2: We're not allowing Mother Nature, we're not allowing God to purify the water by allowing it to sift through the substrate into the aquifers.
0: That's Zach Lane, who narrowly won the crowded Republican primary, beating out a congressman backed by President Trump. The MAHA PAC endorsed Lane, and during his victory speech, he talked about taking on the big ag cartels. And he tells me the state has to look at its agricultural practices.
2: It doesn't matter how low your taxes are if your kids are leaving and your people are dying. You're not winning.
0: Back on the Lobe Rangers farm, Matt Borman says he hopes the conversation on the campaign trail leads to change.
3: The fact that we're talking about it denotes that there's a problem, and we just got to get more people on board to do something about it.
0: The Lobe Rangers have picked up a following online with their videos highlighting their take on how farmers can play a part in clean water. While they're not endorsing, Sand just appeared in photos with them, and Lane is going to meet with them soon. One thing is clear, the quality of water runs to the governor's office in Des Moines this year. For NPR News, I'm Clay Masters in Kossuth County, Iowa.
4: This is Morning Edition from NPR News. I'm Layla Faldin.
5: And I'm A. Martinez.

0: A new State Department report blames Cuba for fomenting an anti-American left. Meanwhile, the GOP is pushing the C word hard.
1: The barbarians are in the gate. Look, 35 years ago, Republicans and Democrats in Congress were fighting communism on a distant shore. Now it's here.
0: Why communism and why now? On this week's On the Media from WNYC.
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3: Mahalo for listening to Morning Edition on KHPR. Honolulu, KKUA, Wailuku, KANO, Hilo, KHBH, Kailua, Kona, KIVL, Lihue, and KJHF, Kuala Pu'u, with translators KJ3EL, Haleiwa, and KJ35CNY, may on the stations of HPR 1, it's 8 o'clock. Across the Hawaiian Islands.
4: Good morning. Iran and the U.S. stopped attacking each other over the weekend and started exchanging messages again. After 2 weeks of strikes, the Trump administration says it's giving peace talks some space. It's Morning Edition from NPR News. Democrats' replacement for Graham Plattner in Maine shares almost all of his progressive policies. Abby Martinez.
5: And I'm Leila Faldin, but Troy Jackson admits he's not as engaging of a speaker. What's his strategy to beat Senator Susan Collins? Also, we hear from a toy company that makes most of its products in China about the latest wave of tariffs and how doctors can miss the signs of ADHD in girls who often don't get diagnosed until they're adults. It's Monday, July 27th. On this day in 1953, a deal was reached to end the Korean War. It took 2 years to negotiate. The news is next.
6: Live from NPR News, I'm Lakshmi Singh. Israeli Prime Minister Benjamin Netanyahu travels to the U.S. today for a meeting this week with President Trump, who paused U.S. military operations with Iran over the weekend. NPR's Emily Fang has the latest from Tel Aviv.
7: Friction between Trump and Netanyahu has been growing. Netanyahu is being accused by his critics in Israel of fracturing his relationship with the U.S. and failing to stop the U.S. from signing a nuclear energy agreement with rival Saudi Arabia last week. The U.S. has also been pushing Israel to withdraw from land inside Lebanon that Israel has occupied this year. Trump has criticized Israel for continuing to strike and demolish homes inside Lebanon after a ceasefire. Plus, another ceasefire with Iran last month was not popular in Israel. A survey released this week by an Israeli think tank finds Israelis consider a nuclear Iran plus conflict within Israeli society as the two biggest perceived threats to their country. Emily Fang, NPR News, Tel Aviv.
6: A candlelight vigil scheduled tonight in memory of the three people killed in a mass shooting during an annual food festival in Seattle yesterday. Several people were also wounded when gunfire erupted at the Seattle Center. One person's in custody. Police are searching for a second person who may have information about the shooting. Paige Browning of member station KUOW has more.
8: Crowds of people were mulling about, getting food from rows of food trucks, and around 6 p.m., gunshots were fired. Police say it appears two people were trying to shoot at each other, that this was some sort of fight that broke out. But in the chaos of the crowded scene, seven people were shot. And tragically, three of them died last night, one after being rushed to the hospital, and the four others who were injured received medical care of varying degrees, and they're in recovery.
6: That's Paige Browning reporting. The U.S. Citizenship and Immigration Services announced a new change to the asylum process that could result in more cases being sent to immigration court. NPR's Jimena Bustillo explains the goal is to reduce the backlog of cases, but lawyers warn people could get stuck in the court process.
9: Asylum is a protection immigrants can ask for once they are already in the country. Typically, they can apply at USCIS directly if they are here legally, like on a visa. The immigration court system is usually reserved for people who are already in the deportation process, but a new rule will allow USCIS officers to send cases to immigration court without interviewing the immigrant first. USCIS Director Joseph Edlow said in a statement that the asylum system has been exploited by people wanting a work permit and not with legitimate fear of persecution. But immigration lawyers warn that in immigration courts, asylum approvals are at a record low, and people with valid claims of persecution might be denied. Jimena Bustillo, NPR News, Washington.
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3: You're listening to HPR 1 at 8:04. Good morning, I'm Derek Malama. Hurricane Fausto remains on track to pass north of the state tomorrow and Wednesday as a tropical storm. A drier and breezy trade wind pattern will return beginning Thursday as Fausto drifts westward and away from Hawaii. Governor Josh Green says Sylvia Luke, quote, needs to consider formally resigning following her indictment on bribery and other charges on Friday. A grand jury indicted Luke on criminal conspiracy to commit bribery and falsifying candidate committee reports. Luke was one of five people charged in a 12-count indictment following a months-long investigation by the state attorney general's office. Allegations are that the lieutenant governor accepted campaign contributions from businessman Toby Solidome to help his company with a COVID-19 testing contract in 2022. At the time, she was chair of the House Finance Committee. Deputy Attorney General David Van Acker gave details of the indictment in a brief appearance before reporters on Friday.
11: The Oahu grand jury returned an indictment charging five individuals spanning 12 counts. Toby Solidome was charged with criminal conspiracy to commit bribery, as well as three counts of bribery. Sylvia Luke also was indicted for criminal conspiracy to commit bribery, as well as falsifying candidate committee reports. Ryan Yamane was charged with criminal conspiracy to commit bribery, as well as bribery. Ford Fuchigami was charged with criminal conspiracy to commit bribery, use of false statements or entries, and obstruction of justice. And Leo Doloff Assumption Jr. was charged with falsifying candidate committee reports, use of false statements or entries, and obstruction of justice.
3: The AG's office has been investigating reports of an influential state legislator who accepted $35,000 in a paper bag in 2022. There was a high surf advisory for the east-facing shores through Wednesday afternoon, with waves of 10 to 14 feet expected. 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
4: It's Morning Edition from NPR News. Amy Martinez in Los Angeles, California.
5: And I'm Leila Fadel in Washington, D.C. At least three people have been killed in Seattle and four are injured after a shooting Sunday night. This happened at a crowded food festival underneath the city's Space Needle. Police believe two people were shooting at each other. One suspect is in custody. We'll have more from Seattle later in the program. We start with renewed diplomacy between Iran and the U.S.
4: There has been a pause in attacks in the war in Iran.
5: The U.S. and Iran have been exchanging diplomatic messages after almost 2 weeks of U.S. attacks and Iranian counterattacks on U.S. bases and other targets in the Gulf.
4: NPR's Jane Rapp has been following the development. Joins us from Amman, Jordan. Jane, clearly tension is still high, but over the weekend, no reported attacks. So tell us what's happened.
13: Well, what's newsworthy is pretty much nothing happened over the weekend in terms of those attacks by the U.S. There were none by Iran either. And that's after intensive strikes of the U.S. attacking Iranian military targets and infrastructure, and Iran hitting U.S. bases and other targets in Jordan and Gulf countries. So why the lull? This is what the U.S. ambassador to the U.N., Mike Waltz, told NBC's Meet the Press on Sunday.
14: What the president is doing right now, as we've seen all along, is giving some talks some space. Talks are ongoing. They're happening at every level, from the more technical aspect of it all the way to the highest levels, of course.
13: He did say, though, that Trump was keeping, quote, all options on the table. And both the U.S. and Iran have made clear they don't trust each other.
15: Okay, that's expected, I guess. So what more do we know about the negotiations and what is Iran saying about this?
13: Well, Walt said Oman and other mediating countries have been particularly engaged in talks over the past few days. The Iranian army spokesperson confirmed Sunday that Iran had indeed halted attacks at the same time that the U.S. had. And Iran's foreign ministry spokesman, Ismail Baghari, confirmed messages were exchanged between Iran and the U.S. through mediators. But he said Monday that Iran had not asked for talks and said, "We are currently not holding any negotiations with the American side." Iran also says that it's exchanging messages with Oman over regulating the Strait of Hormuz, that oil waterway that's been the key issue in this war.
15: Now, one new detail, Iran isn't the only player involved now. Tehran has been getting help from Yemeni rebels. What can you tell us about that?
13: Well, Yemen's Houthi rebels, known as Ansar Allah, they control the north of the country and the capital, and they've closed another key shipping lane. It's near the Red Sea. It's called Bab al-Mandab. And that closure is a move aimed at Saudi Arabia, which supports the rival, internationally recognized government of Yemen. So there hasn't been a lot of oil or other traffic moving through either of those channels. That contributed to oil prices last week reaching a two-month high of more than $100 per barrel. It's now down to 92 in this morning's trading, but all of this is an indication that the conflict has spread way beyond the original parameters of the U.S. and Israel against Iran. In particular, Iran has reiterated that a real ceasefire with the United States means that there has to be a ceasefire in Lebanon, where Israel is fighting Iran-backed Hezbollah. The Israeli military is occupying southern Lebanon, and they've pledged to withdraw from some test areas, but that process is going really slowly.
15: All right, that's NPR's Gina Raff. Gene, thank you.
13: Thank you.
16: Let's bring in Suzanne Maloney. She's advised both Democratic and Republican administrations on Iran policy. She's now at the nonpartisan think tank, the Brookings Institution, where she directs the foreign policy program and focuses on Iran and Persian Gulf energy. Good morning and welcome to the program.
17: Thanks, Layla.
16: So we just heard UN Ambassador Mike Waltz say the Trump administration is giving the talks, quote, some space. But there have been many rounds of talks before. Is this any different than previous pauses in fighting that led to more attacks?
17: Well, I think we are in a period of no war and no peace with Iran. Mm-hmm. There will be diplomacy. There will probably be additional violence as we move forward. But the president and his administration here in Washington seem to have rightly decided that there was no military value to continuing additional airstrikes on Iran. The president had been threatening to strike civilian targets. That was likely to lead to an escalation, not just by Iran, but as your reporter just indicated, by the Houthis, who have sought to target traffic in the Red Sea, the Bab al-Mandab, as well as Saudi oil infrastructure. And that was having a real upward pressure on energy prices.
16: Yes, the Houthis being the Yemeni group backed by Iran. We've heard concerns about a shortage of interceptor missiles that the U.S. uses to shoot down whatever Iran fires at American bases in the Gulf. And those attacks have been deadly. Here's what former Secretary of the Air Force Frank Kendall told us last week.
18: I'm most concerned about Patriot and THAAD missiles. I think we're probably at this point being a little careful about how many of those we use. And so that makes us a little bit more vulnerable as a result.
16: How much are U.S. military stockpiles factoring into the administration's thinking at this point?
17: I think that's the other major factor, in addition to energy prices in the global economy, the fact that we've expended more than half our pre-war inventory of a number of key munitions, and that those munitions will take anywhere from 1 to 4 years to resupply. That's going to be a critical pressure point for the administration. They have to take into consideration the needs for these munitions in other conflicts and other potential theaters moving forward, and particularly if there's no clear military value to expending them on Iran. I think it was wise for the administration to pause at this point and try to see what diplomacy can achieve.
16: Israel's Prime Minister Benjamin Netanyahu is meeting Trump tomorrow in Washington. He's been pretty open about wanting to see the U.S. escalate attacks on Iran, as President Trump seems to be looking for a way out of this war that's not popular with the majority of Americans. How much influence does Netanyahu carry with Trump?
17: Well, the relationship between Netanyahu and Trump is very strong, and clearly this visit will contribute to an additional, encouragement for the United States to try to, quote unquote, finish the job. But I think the president has a number of other incentives to try to seek at least some kind of stable outcome. A number of American partners in the Gulf are quite weary of this war. It's had an enormous impact on their societies and on their economies. And they're looking for some kind of stable outcome that doesn't involve further escalation.
16: Are there other incentives?
17: I think the clear incentive is simply that the Gulf sees a future that is going to entail Iran remaining on their periphery, and they have sought to try to develop a future that is stable, that can transform their economies, that can move toward a post-oil future. That's simply not possible if they continue to have this kind of insecurity and instability in the region. And so they're looking to try to negotiate some kind of modus vivendi with Iran. And that probably involves some economic incentives to Iran.
16: Who is in a stronger negotiating position right now as there are attempts to resume these talks, the U.S. or Iran?
17: I think at this point the Iranians hold the upper hand. That's been their position really since they managed to seize control of the strait, and their willingness to endure tremendous economic pain and impose that on their own people is unfortunately an asset to them during these negotiations.
16: Suzanne Maloney is director of the Foreign Policy Program at the Brookings Institution. Thank you so much for your time and your insights.
17: Thank you.
15: To Germany now, where a vehicle rammed into a crowd near Berlin's annual Pride Parade over the weekend. One person died, and at least 29 others were injured. On Sunday, police shot and killed the suspect, Abdul Balut, after a manhunt lasting nearly a full day. Here's Esme Nicholson.
19: This is the moment Berlin Pride organizers urged hundreds of thousands of people marching and dancing towards the Brandenburg Gate to leave the parade calmly and go home. They were following police instructions after a white van drove into a crowd close to the procession route. Prosecutors are treating the incident as an act of Islamist terrorism. Calling it abhorrent, Chancellor Friedrich Merz says terrorists have no place in German society.
20: Lassen wir uns.
21: We will not be intimidated. These acts have only one purpose, and that is to take away the most important thing we have, our openness and our freedom.
19: 21-year-old Abdul Balut fled the scene brandishing what witnesses say was a machete. Police shot and killed him in a community garden on the outskirts of Berlin on Sunday evening. Prosecutors say that last year, Balut, a German national with Lebanese heritage, attempted to join ISIS on a trip to Lebanon. He was arrested on his return to Berlin and convicted of preparing a serious act of violence, but handed down a suspended sentence, which prosecutors were appealing. Pride organizer Thomas Hoffmann says increasing hostility is the reason why a record 700,000 people showed up to Pride this year.
22: We've become complacent. For decades, things have been getting better regarding our rights, our safety, and our visibility, but that's changing, and we need to take a stand.
19: But he says the threats are also coming thick and fast from the far right, with an increasing number of anti-Pride protests staged by neo-Nazis. Berlin Mayor Kai Wegner says this was an attack on all Berliners.
23: We will not let anyone destroy our way of life.
19: But for many taking part in Pride this weekend, life has been destroyed and the city has changed. For NPR News, I'm Esme Nicholson in Munich.

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0: Mahalo for listening to Morning Edition on this Monday with music from Kavika Kahiapo. In the weather for most of the Hawaiian Islands, Hurricane Fausto remains on track to pass north of the state tomorrow and Wednesday as a tropical storm. A drier and breezy trade wind pattern will return beginning Thursday as Fausto drifts westward and away from Hawaii. There's a high surf advisory for the east-facing shores through Wednesday afternoon with waves of 10 to 14 feet expected. On the Big Island, partly sunny windward with scattered showers, sunny leeward with isolated showers in the afternoon. Highs 88 to 93. Northeast winds at 10 to 15 miles per hour. Disposable vapes in Hawaii will be disposed of for good starting next year. State Representative Scott Matayoshi spoke with HPR's Kevin Allen to explain the ban. And you'll hear that conversation coming up at 8:30 as Morning Edition continues on HPR 1.
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2: It's Morning Edition from NPR News. I'm Amy Martinez.
3: And I'm Leila Fadil. The Trump administration is ordering warning signs outside the Smithsonian's National Museum of American History. President Trump has been attacking the museum, claiming it does not accurately depict the nation's history. NPR's Janet Ujong Lee reports that this is not sitting well with many historians.
4: The executive order comes weeks after the administration's report saying that the Smithsonian was engaging in anti-white rhetoric and transgender activism. The Trump administration also called out the institution for being insufficiently patriotic. Reaction to the president's executive order was swift.
5: The White House seeks to impose a narrow, singular, celebratory narrative of American greatness.
4: That's Beth English, the executive director of the Organization of American Historians.
5: Crucially, that narrative would erase the conflict, the struggle, the diversity, the complexity that have always defined the American experience.
4: She says these warning signs, which are to be posted by the National Park Service outside the museum, are a targeted attack to break the public's trust of the Smithsonian and its historians.
6: I think the signage is kind of clever.
4: Mike Gonzalez is a senior research fellow at the Heritage Foundation, a conservative think tank. He appeared before a House subcommittee last week criticizing the Smithsonian leadership. He says he's delighted to see the museum will be able to correct what he says are its errors.
6: It's not really a trigger warning, but it's a way to say, hey, what you're going to see, it's not a an objective representation of your own history.
4: NPR reached out to the Smithsonian and the National Park Service. Neither responded to requests for comment before air. Janet Ujongli, NPR News.
3: Tomorrow on Morning Edition, a digital artist wondered, what would the Smithsonian's dreams look like? He uploaded centuries of the institution's art and scientific records into an AI model and projected the results onto the Smithsonian castle. 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
2: ADHD, attention deficit hyperactivity disorder, was once viewed as a childhood condition mostly affecting hyperactive boys. Many girls remain undiagnosed until adulthood. NPR's Maria Godoy reports on the repercussions.
7: School used to be pretty easy for Kate Jarvis when she was a little girl, back in the 1980s.
8: I started out as a fantastic student. My mom used to refer to me as bright-eyed and bushy-tailed.
7: She got straight A's, was creative, and so organized, she'd even prep her toothbrush with toothpaste each night. Then puberty hit, and everything started to fall apart. She found it harder to focus and her grades slipped.
8: It really hit my self-esteem badly. I felt pretty awful about myself.
7: In high school, she was diagnosed with anxiety and depression. She struggled to fit in. She says it stung when teachers would write comments like, "Kate has so much potential. If only she'd apply herself."
8: So it felt like character flaws rather than what it really was, which is undiagnosed ADHD.
7: Researchers say Jarvis's story is pretty common. For decades, ADHD research was conducted mostly on boys. But ADHD often looks different in girls, says Julia Schechter of the Duke Center for Girls and Women with ADHD.
9: They're more likely to appear distracted, disorganized, kind of have their head in the clouds, rather than show that overt, hyperactive, or impulsive behavior that can disrupt a classroom.
7: She says those symptoms are easier to miss. That's one reason why girls tend to get diagnosed years later than boys, often not until adulthood. Instead, women will spend years wondering what's wrong with them, being treated for anxiety or depression without addressing the underlying cause.
9: Sometimes those conditions are truly present. Other times, they're secondary to years of undiagnosed and untreated ADHD.
7: There is a cost to those lost years. ADHD is a neurodevelopmental condition that can influence impulse control and low self-esteem.
9: And for women, the risks are even more striking. So compared to girls and women without ADHD, those with ADHD have more problems with friendships. They're more likely to experience abuse by romantic partners, more likely to have a teen pregnancy.
7: They're also much more likely to self-harm. And there are other health risks, says Dr. Patricia Quinn. She's a developmental pediatrician specializing in ADHD in women and girls.
10: There is a higher incidence of many medical conditions in women with ADHD. And what we're seeing is, for example, obesity, eating disorders, heart disease.
7: A large study from the UK found women with ADHD die on average nearly 9 years earlier than their peers without the disorder.
10: It's not just an excuse for why I'm always late for work. It's a significant problem in their lives.
7: In recent years, growing recognition of gender differences in ADHD has helped lead to a surge in diagnosis among adult women. Nearly 7 million women have the diagnosis as of 2023. Experts say women often spend years masking their symptoms, but when life gets more complex, their compensation systems can crumble. Amy Ryer says she'd struggled her whole life with focus.
11: I just assumed that everything I was going to do was going to be really, really difficult and more difficult for me, but I didn't know why at that time until I was diagnosed.
7: Her breaking point came at age 48. She was caring for two teens and had a demanding job. When perimenopause hit, it all became too much.
11: So I was pretty overwhelmed and I wasn't sleeping.
7: In fact, research suggests estrogen fluctuations can exacerbate symptoms of ADHD in women, and perimenopause might be a particularly vulnerable time. Ryer says finally getting diagnosed was life-changing because it led to treatment. Once she found an ADHD medication that worked for her, it was like a light bulb came on.
11: Just saying to myself, oh my God, this must be what normal feels like.
7: Medication is just one part of treatment. Dr. Patricia Quinn says because so many women have dealt with a lifetime of demoralization and shame, cognitive behavioral therapy is also key.
10: Because you need to rewrite all those scripts that are going on in your head.
7: Kate Jarvis says after feeling like she didn't quite measure up for so long, getting diagnosed with ADHD in her late 30s led her to medication and therapy and ultimately to self-acceptance.
8: There is so much joy waiting on the other side. There is so much joy.
7: Maria Godoy, NPR News.
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14: 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And the challenge is that when you focus on those things first, the fire continues to spread.
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0: You're listening to HPR 1 at 8:30. Good morning. I'm Derek Malama. Disposable vapes in Hawaii will be disposed of for good starting next year. Governor Josh Green signed Senate Bill 2175 into law, which will prohibit the sale of non-refillable and non-rechargeable electronic smoking devices. State Representative Scott Matsuyoshi is the chair of the House Committee on Consumer Protection and Commerce. He spoke with HPR's Kevin Allen to explain the ban.
16: The tobacco industry is insidious. Every time we create a law, they try to find a way around it. And sometimes they're finding a way around it as we're writing the law. They're that good. So by the time the law kicks in January 1st, 2027, it's not known if it's going to ban all disposable vapes. There may be some disposable vapes that try to skirt a loophole, maybe through a detachable battery or something like that to make them not disposable. So we'll see.
17: What was the reason behind the need to ban disposable vapes?
16: You know, it's kind of twofold. I mean, it's nice when two good issues come together. So we don't want nicotine addiction in our society, and we also don't want electronics going into our landfill, which have a lot of toxic metals and chemicals that leach off of them. So by their powers combined, we ban disposable vapes. So I believe Americans throw away about 5 disposable vapes every second in our country. So we have about 150 million of these disposable vapes entering our landfills every year. That's a lot of batteries. That's a lot of electronics going into our landfill, percolating into our water supply and generally polluting our environment. I was an intermediate school science teacher, so I know, kids get their hands on everything. What this is going to do, though, is it's going to make it much more expensive. I'm not saying this is a silver bullet. I know kids will still get their hands on vaping products, but because it's going to be illegal to be sold, the supply will go way down and the price will go way up. So they'll be unable to afford, is my hope, this nicotine addiction because the products will simply be out of their price range.
17: Right. People equate vapes to stopping cigarette smokage. And now I think there might be a conversation to be had about, well, do you think that people will start smoking cigarettes again, especially our youth who have found that the renormalization of smoking cigarettes after smoking e-cigarettes is kind of a big deal.
16: I've heard this argument used a lot by vaping advocates. They're saying that vaping will allow people to quit cigarettes and eventually wean themselves off of nicotine. They're pitching it as sort of like a drug. In that case, get a prescription. to allow people to self-treat to try to get rid of an addiction to a drug that's just as addictive as heroin is crazy to me. If someone's trying to get off of heroin, we don't say, okay, have enough heroin and wean yourself back and hopefully you get off of it, but just use your own discretion. I've had a lot of friends that went from cigarettes to vaping, and what happened is they started ingesting more nicotine. They started consuming more nicotine because it became easier to do. They could do it anywhere. It smelled and tasted good. So it's actually a much more dangerous way to get your body even more addicted to nicotine rather than weaning yourself off. But again, if these people want to smoke or want to vape, we still have 45 products approved by the FDA that they can go and purchase to try to get themselves off of it. But I do want to warn people out there, if you are starting vaping to try to get yourself off of a nicotine addiction, that's probably not going to work for you. It just doesn't make a lot of sense.
0: That was State Representative Scott Matsuyoshi on Hawaii's recently passed e-cigarette ban. Morning Edition's A. Martinez asks why there have been more measles cases this year so far than in all of last year. That story's coming up in 11 minutes. Morning Edition continues on HPR 1.
1: 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This is NPR.
3: It's Morning Edition from NPR News. I'm Leila Fadel in Washington, D.C.
2: And I'm Amy Martinez in Los Angeles, California. Democrats have their replacement candidate to take on Republican Senator Susan Collins in November.
3: Over the weekend, Troy Jackson officially took over for Graham Plattner, who dropped out after being accused of rape, something he denies. Collins is running for her sixth term in a state currently dominated by Democrats.
2: Steve Mistler from member station Maine Public is following the race. All right, so Steve, Troy Jackson was a president of the Maine Senate. He ran for governor this year, finished third. How did he persuade Democrats to overwhelmingly nominate him at their convention?
18: Well, I think the biggest reason, A, is Jackson was able to consolidate support so quickly is that his politics and platform are almost indistinguishable from Graham Plattner's. That is, he's a progressive Democrat who embraces the tax the rich, Medicare for all platform of Vermont Senator Bernie Sanders. In fact, Sanders endorsed both Plattner and Jackson, and the three of them campaigned together. And their message really seemed to energize the Democratic base here and even pulled a lot of independents. And of course, that energy didn't help Jackson in the governor's race, but he told me he's hoping he can harness it against Collins.
19: I think it's possible. I think it's, you know, anytime that people come together, you can change the world. And I definitely think that this is the time.
2: Yeah, and he's definitely sounding a little more subdued than Plattner there. He sounded that way when I spoke to him back in July, early July. Now, does that matter in terms of motivating voters?
18: It may. I mean, Plattner was a charismatic, dynamic speaker, and Jackson, by his own admission, is not. He was asked about this over the weekend, and he said he's a workhorse, not a show horse. But Democrats are hoping that his working class bona fides and populist style could matter in this race. He's a logger who helped lead a high-profile labor dispute more than 20 years ago that really launched his political career. And while his positions on social issues have changed dramatically over time, his pro-worker pursuits have not. And he and Democrats think that Collins is especially vulnerable given that big corporations and wealthy people are spending heavily to support her reelection.
19: That's why, you know, we have the government we have. These billionaires have bought the government and we don't have enough money to buy it back. And I am sick of that. And many, many people across the state and country are sick of it.
2: All right. So it's Jackson against Susan Collins. Has Collins responded to his nomination?
18: She has. I mean, she called Jackson a, quote, Bernie bro in a reporter's gaggle last week. And that was before his nomination was official. And over the weekend, her campaign released a statement basically saying that Jackson and the Democrats are making grand promises that will cost trillions of dollars. But while Democrats want to shackle her to Trump and billionaires, she's also trying to run a very local campaign that focuses on the money she brings to Maine. That's how she was so successful in the 2020 election.
2: All right. Jackson does not have a lot of time before Election Day. How's he going to assemble a campaign?
18: Well, that will be a challenge. Money will be a challenge. Collins has spent very little and Jackson has very little. But when I talked to him, he was more worried about time.
2: All right. That's Steve Mistler from member station Maine Public. Steve, thank you.
18: My pleasure.
3: Two small businesses are already suing over last week's tariffs on products from more than 80 countries. One import tax of 10% expired on Friday, and the Trump administration put a new set in place ranging from 10 to 12.5%. So let's check back in with another small business that's been dealing with tariffs. Basic Fun is a toy company that imports Lincoln Logs and other classic toys, mainly from China. CEO Jay Foreman is on the line with us. Good morning and welcome back to the program.
20: It's good to be here on another Groundhog Day.
3: Another Groundhog Day. That's how you feel this morning?
20: Yeah, it's really amazing. I you know, makes me think about the quote from Randolph Hearst, "You give me the pictures and I'll give you the war." And the administration is basically saying, "You give me a clause and I'll give you a tariff war." And it's the third war now in the last 18 months we've been involved in.
3: How has that been impacting you? I mean, you have one tariff out, another set in. What does that mean?
20: You really can't set your pricing and you can't set your policy when you don't have a clear direction. And the starts and stops, of course, last year during Liberation Day was the worst of it all when tariffs, at least on China, went up to 145% and it interrupted our business for several months. You might be able to get the tariff money back, but you can't get lost sales back, lost momentum, the inventory that didn't ship, and the lost profits. That's what we continue to deal with.
3: Speaking of the tariff money, I mean, you told NPR's Scott Horsley a few months back that you applied for a $7 million refund for the tariffs you paid that the Supreme Court said were illegal. Have you gotten your money back?
20: We have gotten most of it. We're still waiting for some. We're in the process right now. I think out of $166 billion that was tariffed and paid by companies, at this point, actually, over $90 billion has been returned. I think another 10 or 20 is set to go, and the balance will go at some point. So the money is coming back. But like I said, you don't get the lost sales. You don't get the lost profit back. But it's certainly good to see justice, as slow as it grinds, it actually works. And the little guy actually won.
3: So where does that money go that you've gotten back?
20: Well, the money comes back into the company, into the business. We reinvest it into more inventory. We reinvest it into our employees, creating new lines, trying to continue to grow our businesses. In some cases, if we've charged surcharges or upcharges, we'll begin to return some of that money back to our customers. And the hope is that the ones that passed it along to consumers will find a way to return it to consumers, either in lower prices or specials, or in some other way.
3: I want to go back to these new tariffs. The administration says they're meant to punish countries that fail to prohibit forced labor. Are you satisfied with that explanation?
20: No, I really think it's off base. I mean, first of all, 60 or 80 countries are all not issuing and involved in forced labor. And the other big problem that it poses is really taking a chainsaw to a problem that really needs a scalpel. Mm-hmm. And what happens when you go across the board is you really allow a cover-up of actual issues that are happening with forced labor in places around the world when you just throw a blanket over everyone, as opposed to going over specific and after specific cases of forced labor. This is just another way the administration decides to attack a problem with a huge wet blanket.
3: Assuming these tariffs hold up in court, how different are they from what was in place last week? I mean, how much more could you be paying?
20: Well, actually, so far, they're 10 and 12%. And what we're hoping is that they'll set up some exclusions for certain categories of merchandise that aren't really produced in this country, like toys. But it's slated to stay at 10 or 12%, which is about where we are right now, which means higher prices for consumers.
3: Jay Foreman is president and CEO of the toy company Basic Fun. Thank you for joining us.
20: You're welcome.

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2: Mahalo for listening to HBR 1 at 8:43. I'm Derek Malama. More than $140 million worth of repairs and renovations are taking place across the state Department of Education's campuses. The maintenance projects include flooring, roofing, air conditioning, and pavement repairs, as well as electrical, plumbing, and painting improvements. The DOE says the work is focused on extending the lifespan of school facilities while also creating environments where students can focus on academics. Jesse Suki is the deputy superintendent of operations.
3: Our building's about 62 years or older on average, so there's a lot of repairs to be done, and summer provides a great opportunity to get work done that won't impact students and allows us to get into spaces where they might be teaching during the regular school year. So summer provides a great opportunity, and hopefully when students come back, they'll get great accessible facilities that can help them excel.
2: Oahu's Hokulani Elementary School in Manoa closed at the end of the school year after damage from the Konolo storms. It's expected to reopen for students by the start of the upcoming school year on August 3rd. Voter service centers are open today through August 8th. These locations provide in-person election services, including voter registration. Officials are urging residents to use the centers to avoid long lines on election day. Each center has accessible ballot-making devices and audio assistance that allow residents to vote independently. Residents should update voter information at elections.hawaii.gov before voting in person. A list of locations and hours is available on our website, hawaiipublicradio.org/vote. It's HPR 1.
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0: It's Morning Edition from NPR News. I'm Leila Fadel.
5: Enemy Martinez, there are more than 2,300 confirmed cases of measles in the U.S. so far this year. That is slightly more than the total number of cases for all of last year, according to the CDC. Dr. Jennifer Nuzzo has been tracking this year's spike in measles. She's an epidemiologist who heads the Pandemic Center at the Brown University School of Public Health. Doctor, measles was officially eliminated from the U.S. in 2000. How did this resurgence happen?
6: Well, we've been seeing a slow progress towards measles circulating again because people are not vaccinating their kids as much as they used to be. But really, it's taken off quite extraordinarily since the beginning of 2025. And some of that is because of a lot of rhetoric right now that's been happening politically about vaccines and suggesting that they may not be safe, which is not true, suggesting that they may not work, which is definitely not true. And that has led to explosive outbreaks throughout the country, recurring outbreaks, to the point where we are now looking at measles being reestablished as a disease that kids could get if they're not vaccinated.
5: So you expect the U.S. will lose that eliminated status?
6: By all measure, we should lose that status. Measles has continued to be transmitted since the beginning of 2025. It shows no signs of stopping. States that had an outbreak that burnt itself out have seen outbreaks again. It's basically like whack-a-mole at this point.
5: All right. And just to be clear, eliminated means a disease has gone from a region. Eradicated means it's a global. It's gone completely, right?
6: Yeah, it basically means you drive your domestic transmission down to zero. We still had measles since we eliminated it in the year 2000, but they were sporadic cases imported when people traveled to other places.
5: Why is this resurgence in measles cases so serious?
6: Well, measles is a really terrible disease. You don't want to get measles. You don't want your children to get measles. First of all, it's a deadly disease. It kills a decent number of people. It puts a lot of people in the hospital, and that's bad for everybody. It's bad for the people who are there with measles. It's also bad for patients who now have a hospital that has to deal with the stress of measles. It's bad for societies because it costs tens of thousands of dollars per measles case. And if your child has measles as a toddler and recovers, you still have to worry about a very rare but fatal complication that can occur as much as a decade later. And that's a really terrible state to be in.
5: If someone is vaccinated from measles or their whole families are vaccinated, are they safe? Are they okay?
6: Yeah, so the great thing about the measles vaccine is it's one of the best vaccines we have. It's one of the safest vaccines we have. It's also one of the most effective, and it really does a great job of keeping people from getting sick with measles, certainly keeping people out of the hospital, keeping them from dying, which is the most important thing. But it does a pretty great job of reducing transmission, and that's how we have been able to eliminate it more than 25 years ago.
5: The Senate is considering the nomination of Dr. Erica Schwartz to lead the CDC. Her boss would be Health Secretary RFK Jr. He's pushed some conspiracy theories about vaccines. Quickly, Doctor, if you can, if she is confirmed, if Dr. Schwartz is confirmed, what does she have to do to reverse the rise of measles?
6: She has to issue an unequivocal statement that supports measles vaccination as the only way to protect people from measles. That is the only proven way to protect yourself from measles. We can't mince words here. We can't suggest that there are, you know, more cons than there are pros. None of that is true. And unfortunately, you know, confusing rhetoric coming out of the Department of Health and Human Services has complicated the issue in the midst.

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4: From Marketplace in Washington, I'm Kimberly Adams. Today, the Gordie Howe International Bridge opens to traffic for the first time. The structure connects the United States to Canada with one end in Detroit, Michigan, and the other in Windsor, Ontario. It's supposed to be a boost to the economies of both countries, but the opening comes during a time of increased trade tension, with the U.S. proposing new tariffs on certain Canadian goods. Marketplace's Stephanie Hughes has more.
5: Joanne Couture has been driving a truck for 32 years. She's based in Ontario and crosses the U.S.-Canadian border multiple times a week. I caught her during a break from hauling a delivery of soybean oil. She told me she is pumped to have the Gordie Howe Bridge as an option for future drives.
6: It'll be faster. It'll be less congested. You know, different people will go to different bridges.
5: An economic analysis of the Gordie Howe estimates the new bridge will save truck drivers 850,000 hours annually. Couture owns and operates her own truck driving business and says for her, that could translate to an additional 3-5% each year in revenue.
6: You know, there's going to be a lineup, but a half hour lineup versus a 3 hour lineup is 2.5 hours of making money time that I don't lose in my day.
5: And when trucks are running on time, that helps everyone else stay productive, says Jason Miller, a Michigan State professor who studies supply chain management.
7: It reduces the chance that a factory could run out of parts because, hey, a truck gets delayed 2 or 3 hours on the bridge and you're basically at a standstill, which can cost hundreds of thousands of dollars an hour.
5: However, Miller says this reduction in friction is being counteracted by the tariffs both countries have in place. In 2025, the U.S. exported fewer goods to Canada than the year before and imported fewer as well. So even if it's a smoother ride across the border, we still have to want to buy each other's stuff. I'm Stephanie Hughes from Marketplace.
4: Let's do the numbers. The Dow is up 186 points. That's 0.4%. The S&P 500 is basically flat, down just 3 points. And the NASDAQ is down 0.3%. The 10-year Treasury yield is down at 4.66%.
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4: The number of students admitted to PhD programs this coming fall dropped by 15% from last year, according to the Association of American Universities Data Exchange. This comes after the Trump administration terminated thousands of research grants last year and is proposing massive cuts to federal research agencies. With all those cuts, universities aren't sure

0: what their budgets will look like in the coming years, which makes it more difficult to take on doctoral students. For more, we're joined by Toby Smith, Senior Vice President for Government Relations and Public Policy at the Association of American Universities. Good morning.
1: Good morning. It's great to be here.
0: What does the federal funding landscape look like right now?
1: It's very uncertain. It's characterized by significant proposed cuts coming from the administration last year and this year for major research agencies such as the National Science Foundation, the National Institutes of Health, and other research agencies like even NASA. On top of that, we saw grants that had been provided, multi-year grants, terminated midstream for reasons driven by a change in political priorities and programs that had a focus on any kind of diversity, equity, inclusion, climate, certain things that this administration just felt they did not want to fund, plus reductions in staff at some of those agencies. So it's a very uncertain climate for how much funding will be provided to support the research that our universities do.
0: Which fields have been hit the hardest by this decline in the number of PhD students?
1: The data from Audi doesn't really differentiate in the fields. We are certainly worried that all fields are getting hit. I would say the STEM fields, because they are tremendously reliant on federal research funding. Since World War II, the model we've used, which has been emanated by other countries, is a model where the government funds research at our universities to help the American taxpayer and help the government address national challenges, whether that's economic growth, national security, energy self-sufficiency. And at the same time, those research grants have supported the graduate students who work on projects with their advisors, and they're trained and they become the next generation of scientists and engineers. And that connection, that fact that research in the United States and the research funding does double duty, has made the U.S. the leader in the world in science and technology development since World War II.
0: I'm wondering about healthcare. We already have a shortage in healthcare providers and doctors in the country. Will people start to see this show up in terms of the care that they might receive?
1: Well, I mentioned the grants that were terminated. There have been clinical trials that were midway where you have real patients depending on these clinical trials that have been disrupted, terminated, stopped. So in that sense, you already see it. I think you also will see it in terms of advancements in new drugs, new diagnostics. Remember that the science that is done not only has developed the new drugs that people rely on and new cures, but it's developed things like MRI and PET scans and those diagnostics that doctors rely on. All those will be impacted.
0: Are there alternative funding pipelines being developed to try to make up some of this loss in federal funding?
1: I would hope, and our universities are certainly looking at how they can capture increased industry dollars. One of the challenges with industry dollars is when they fund research, they often want to fund research that they know they will directly gain the benefits from, and therefore they don't always want to publish or make that research open, as opposed to a lot of what we do, which is develop the new knowledge that then underpins the development of whole new industries at a time when the industry wouldn't have invested, whether that's AI or the pharma, you know, a lot of the things we've seen in biotech were things that industry had no interest in investing in.
0: Toby Smith is Senior Vice President for Government Relations and Public Policy at the Association of American Universities. Thank you.
1: Thank you. Thanks for having me.
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2: 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She grew up associating sex with danger. 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
7: I'm Anthony Brooks. It's Here and Now. Coming up, the latest from Seattle, where a shooting at a food festival left three dead. Also, despite President Trump's efforts to slow or kill the development of clean energy, it's moving forward anyway.
8: Last year, we saw 90% of what got added to the grid was wind, solar, and batteries, and that's not something any law can repeal or slow down.
6: And for most of us, our senses are separate. We see with our eyes and we hear with our ears. For some people, one sense ignites another.
9: For instance, every day of the week has a color, a number, a shape. Sometimes things have a smell that I can think of, or a temperature or a texture.
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10: Live from NPR News in Washington, I'm Lakshmi Singh. As of tomorrow, the U.S. and Israel will have been at war with Iran for 5 months. There is currently a pause in fighting. A regional official involved in mediation efforts but not authorized to speak publicly says concerted diplomacy is underway. The official says the U.S. and Iran want to return to an interim ceasefire deal that addresses flexibility in transit through the Strait of Hormuz, a vital global shipping route. There's concern Israeli Prime Minister Benjamin Netanyahu's meeting tomorrow at the White House could complicate matters. Netanyahu's facing heavy pressure from far-right leaders at home who want to maintain military pressure on Iran. Meanwhile, President Trump addressed reporters earlier today.
11: The people said, please don't drop, don't shoot last night, the night before, two nights. Don't do it. You know, we're having good talks. So we'll see what happens. I think there's a good chance that something could happen. And if it does, good. If it doesn't, we go back to doing what we were doing 2 days ago.
10: President Trump on Air Force One en route to Michigan, where the president is defending his handling of the U.S. economy and sweeping tariffs, including new hefty levies against Canadian goods that stand to affect Michigan businesses. Michigan holds primaries next week. Former FBI Director Jim Comey is asking a judge to dismiss his indictment for posting a photo of seashells on a North Carolina beach. NPR's Kerry Johnson reports Comey argues that image cannot be considered a true threat.
12: Jim Comey says he thought shells that spelled out the numbers 8647 were clever political commentary, using restaurant slang to express opposition to the 47th president, Donald Trump. But the Justice Department turned Comey's Instagram post into a criminal prosecution, arguing the former FBI director made a serious threat against the president. In a new court filing, Comey's lawyers say that defies common sense and the First Amendment. Comey says he's being punished for criticizing Trump, and that forcing him to stand trial will chill free speech. DOJ tried and failed to bring another criminal case against Comey last year. Kerry Johnson, NPR News, Washington.
10: Seattle Mayor Katie Wilson says the suspect held in connection with yesterday's mass shooting is 15 years old. The teen is due to appear in court this afternoon. Wilson says police are still looking for a second person believed to have information about the shooting at an annual food festival. Three people were killed in the incident. Several people were wounded. Several victims were being discharged or have already been discharged from the hospital today. A candlelight vigil is scheduled tonight. This is NPR News.
13: 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Other contributors include the estate of Joan B. Kroc, whose bequest serves as an enduring investment in the future of public radio and seeks to help NPR produce programming that meets the highest standards of public service in journalism and cultural expression.
4: 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I'm Derek Maloma. Hurricane Fausto remains on track to pass north of the state tomorrow and Wednesday as a tropical storm. A drier and breezy trade wind pattern will return beginning Thursday as Fausto drifts westward and away from Hawaii. Governor Josh Green says Sylvia Luke, quote, needs to consider formally resigning following her indictment on bribery and other charges on Friday. A grand jury indicted Luke on criminal conspiracy to commit bribery and falsifying candidate committee reports. Luke was one of five people charged in a 12-count indictment following a months-long investigation by the state attorney general's office. Allegations are that the lieutenant governor accepted campaign contributions from businessman Toby Slotledom to help his company with a COVID-19 testing contract in 2022. At the time, she was chair of the House Finance Committee. The AG's office, who was investigating, has been investigating reports of an influential state legislator who accepted $35,000 in a paper bag in 2022. In the weather for most of the Hawaiian Islands, there is a high surf advisory for the east-facing shores through Wednesday afternoon, with waves of 10 to 14 feet expected. In West Maui, breezy today, partly sunny with scattered showers as well. Highs around 81 Makai to 63 Mauka, and northeast winds at 10 to 20 miles per hour. 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
7: I'm Anthony Brooks. It's Here and Now. Police in Seattle have one person in custody and are still searching for a second suspect following a shooting at a food festival in the city yesterday that left three people dead and four injured, including a toddler. Paige Browning from member station KUOW in Seattle is covering this developing story and joins us now. Paige, welcome.
15: Hi, thanks for having me.
7: And remind us briefly, if you could, what happened on Sunday at this food festival.
15: Sure. Crowds of people were mulling about, getting food from rows of food trucks, and around 6 p.m., gunshots were fired. Police say it appears two people were trying to shoot at each other, that this was some sort of fight that broke out. But in the chaos of the crowded scene, seven people were shot. And tragically, three of them died last night, one after being rushed to the hospital, and the four others who were injured received medical care of varying degrees, and they're in recovery. But like any scene of violence, it was just terrifying to witnesses and everyone at the scene. Our team spoke with Jessica Allison, who was there with her child and husband at this food festival. And here's what she told us it was like.
16: He's like, run. We had to run. We hid behind the concert stage. And we just basically just sat there behind there and waited for not really to clear out. We just didn't know what to do. It was just, it's absolute stampede.
15: Yeah, that's Jessica Allison. I also spoke with a film critic in town, Chase Hutchinson, who was there to host an event. He heard the gunfire and then was running up a stairwell with others, helping a kid up the stairs. It was just really terrifying for people.
7: Yeah, terrifying indeed. It sounds like it. Paige, as we mentioned, one person in custody, police looking for another person in connection with this. What do we know about the suspect, how the search is going, and what might have prompted the shooting? Is there evidence that this was a gang shooting? Do we know anything about the motivation here?
15: That is one of the primary questions that KUOW is asking today. People in the community are asking whether this was gang-related. Mm-hmm. Police have not confirmed that. Seattle's not known for a gang presence. It's rarely talked about here, but there are gang members and activity in the city. It just rarely spills out into the public. But as far as the suspect who's been apprehended, they were arrested very quickly because police were on site and actually have an office at Seattle Center. So they quickly brought them into that office. They're going to have a first court appearance today. Police have been hesitant to release any information about the suspect, saying only it was a young person.
7: I see. And Paige, what do we know about the three victims who sadly died?
15: Yeah, the people who died were a 19-year-old man, a 44-year-old man, and a 56-year-old woman. The woman had been rushed into surgery at the hospital but died from the injuries. The medical examiner has not released their names yet. We don't know their involvement or if they're all innocent bystanders, but our colleagues on site last night witnessed loved ones coming into Seattle Center, some loudly sobbing as police were in the process of notifying families.
7: And finally, in just a few seconds that we have left, how is the city overall reacting to this? I mean, it's a devastating and horrifying event.
15: Oh, people are really shaken. This has been a very positive summer for Seattle. Nice weather, hosting the FIFA World Cup, and big events like this one. So people are just aghast that this happened at all.
7: Sure.
15: We of all places, literally underneath the Space Needle, our symbol of the city. We've got a lot of questions about why this happened.
7: Paige Browning with member station KUOW. Thank you.
15: Thank you so much.
17: Let's turn now to India, where an upstart youth movement scored a major political victory over the weekend. The student protesters, who ironically dubbed themselves the Cockroach People's Party, called off nationwide protests after winning a major demand, the resignation of Education Minister Dharmendra Pradhan. The student movement has shaken up politics in the world's largest democracy, and the big question is where it goes from here. Let's bring in Shomit Ganguly, a senior fellow at the Hoover Institution at Stanford University. Professor Ganguly, thanks so much for joining us.
18: Thank you for this opportunity.
17: So Education Minister Pradhan was a close confidant of Prime Minister Narendra Modi, who has rarely, if ever, given in to political pressure before. So were you surprised by his Education Minister's resignation?
18: Not entirely surprised, because the Modi government was forced to make at least a symbolic concession given the extent of the protests, which started originally in New Delhi and then spread to other parts of the country.
17: The movement started just this year. Step back and give us a brief overview of what it is and what the demands are from these students.
18: The students are frustrated with the lack of employment prospects. The students were triggered by the leak of exam papers for a nationwide medical and dental exam. And in effect, the release of these papers, the leakage of these papers, meant that they had to take these extraordinarily demanding and rigorous exams all over again after months of careful and painful preparations.
17: All right. Well, student-led political movements, some of which have really made huge changes in their societies, are a common theme across histories and cultures. I'm thinking of the student-led protests in this country against the Vietnam War in the 60s and 70s. I'm thinking of the student movement in 2024 in neighboring Bangladesh that toppled the leader there. Do you see parallels with this movement in India, and how successful do you think they could be?
18: Most definitely, I see parallels, particularly in the case of Bangladesh, where a student movement was responsible for bringing down the government of Sheikh Hasina Wajid, who had been in office for well over a decade, and where students felt that the benefits of economic growth, which Bangladesh had witnessed under her regime, had not really reached significant segments of the population and saw their employment and other prospects in life rather bleak.
17: You know, it strikes me that in India, there are such poor job prospects for young people. We saw one citation that 40% of graduates between the ages of 15 and 25 are unemployed. And so it's understandable that this movement would rise up. I'm wondering, how does this movement fit into the context of other calls for change in India? And what do you see as the future of this youth movement?
18: Much depends on the willingness of these students to sustain a movement which does not have a clear-cut leader or any clear-cut organization. I think the students, if they can persist in their demands, may be able to bring about some meaningful change. But that also depends on the willingness of the government not to just make symbolic concessions, but undertake long-delayed substantive reforms in the Indian educational sector and also open up greater employment opportunities in conjunction with the private sector.
17: So, Professor, the students had some other demands. What were they?
18: Amongst other demands, they wanted the families of certain students who felt completely hapless after the release of the exam papers and had committed suicide. They wanted the families to receive substantial amounts of compensation. And in addition to that, they're also demanding reforms in the educational system, which was one of their original grievances in the first place.
17: Prime Minister Narendra Modi has been in power for more than 12 years. He has been, you know, stubborn, some would even say a bit authoritarian in his leadership, and has not given in easily to pressure. And so I'm curious what this, you know, incredible resignation over the weekend, which you could say is a defeat for the Modi government, does that signal a shift in India's politics or a shift in how Modi is dealing with protesters and demonstrators?
18: I think it's a little premature to suggest that this may be a shift in India's politics, much as I would like to see that happen. But it is certain, it has certainly dented Modi's image of invincibility. It has shown that student-led protests, which are concerted, which are relentless, and which are widespread, can actually be a harbinger of possible change.
17: Shumit Ganguly is a senior fellow at the Hoover Institution at Stanford University. Thank you so much for joining us.
18: Thank you.
7: The Trump administration is ordering what it calls warning signs outside the Smithsonian's National Museum of American History. President Trump has been critical of the museum, alleging that it fails to depict accurately the nation's history. NPR's Janet Ujong Lee reports that Trump's views don't sit well with many historians.
19: The executive order comes weeks after the administration's report saying that the Smithsonian was engaging in anti-white rhetoric and transgender activism. The Trump administration also called out the institution for being insufficiently patriotic. Reaction to the president's executive order was swift.
20: The White House seeks to impose a narrow, singular, celebratory narrative of American greatness.
19: That's Beth English, the executive director of the Organization of American Historians.
20: Crucially, that narrative would erase the conflict, the struggle, the diversity, the complexity that have always defined the American experience.
19: She says these warning signs, which are to be posted by the National Park Service outside the museum, are a targeted attack to break the public's trust of the Smithsonian and its historians.
21: I think the signage is kind of clever.
19: Mike Gonzalez is a senior research fellow at the Heritage Foundation, a conservative think tank. He appeared before a House subcommittee last week criticizing the Smithsonian leadership. He says he's delighted to see the museum will be able to correct what he says are its errors.
21: It's not really a trigger warning, but it's a... We just say, hey, what are you going to see? It's not a an objective representation of your own history.
19: NPR reached out to the Smithsonian and the National Park Service. Neither responded to requests for comment before air. Janet Ujongli, NPR News.
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6: I'm Indira Lakshmanan. It's Here and Now. Coming up, temporary protected status for 350,000 Haitians ends today, meaning they could be deported.
7: This will exacerbate the caregiver shortage, stripping legal work permits from experienced Haitian healthcare workers and aides.
1: Also, Maine Democrats choose a new candidate to replace Graham Plattner in their effort to win a key Senate race in November.
8: Power is never just given to working people. We have to band together and take it.
6: And we get an inside look at the Proud Boys.
9: I was expecting a group that was embracing a kind of masculinity that is cruel. That was not at all how they are with each other.
1: The news is first.
10: Live from NPR News, I'm Lakshmi Singh. President Trump is in suburban Detroit, Michigan today, defending tariff policies in a battleground state where many businesses, including automakers, were adversely affected by the levies. The Republican leader attended an IndyCar drag race demonstration and gave a speech at a General Motors facility.
11: I placed historic tariffs on foreign producers and manufacturers, including a 25% tariff on foreign automobiles, something that no other president had the courage to ever do.
10: Early voting is underway for Michigan's primary next week, where Democrats face another ideological battle in the Senate race between their progressive and moderate flanks. The race pits former public health official Abdul El-Sayed against Congresswoman Haley Stevens. This is a Senate seat that the GOP hopes to flip in November, with the balance of power in that chamber at stake. The U.S. and Iran say they have paused attacks while diplomatic messages are being exchanged. However, Iran's allies in the region are still launching attacks. Here's NPR's Jane Arraf.
12: Jordan said Monday it shot down missiles in its airspace. It said one of them fell on a home in the Karak region after being intercepted. The Jordanian government said there were no injuries. There were no immediate claims of responsibility, but Iranian-backed militias in Iraq have been firing at U.S. military targets in Jordan. Meanwhile, the Saudi Defense Ministry said it intercepted drones launched from Iraq. Several Iraqi militias are part of a broad Iranian-backed alliance that includes Yemen, where Houthi rebels and Saudi Arabia have traded attacks. Jane Arraf, NPR News, Amman.
10: The four American service members most recently killed during renewed fighting between the U.S. and Iran are no longer listed as part of the Iran war death toll, according to the Associated Press. Their names, as well as dozens believed to be wounded during the conflict, have been shifted to a new category called Overseas Operations that's been added to the Defense Casualty Analysis System's website. Temporary protected status is expected to end today for at least 300,000 Haitians living and working in the U.S. Thousands more people from other countries also stand to be affected in the coming days. More from NPR's Jimena Bustillo.
13: Temporary protected status offers legal status that is not permanent, but does lift the threat of deportation. It is granted to individuals from countries that the Secretary of Homeland Security determines are too dangerous for people to go home to. But the Trump administration has canceled TPS for several countries, including Haiti. That means that after this expected expiration, thousands of people may lose legal status and could be targeted for removal. The administration has encouraged people to move back to Haiti, but immigration advocates say the changes and moving deadlines have made life uncertain for TPS holders, their families, and their employers. Jimena Bustillo, NPR News, Washington.
10: This is NPR News. Authorities say police have arrested a 15-year-old following a festival shooting that killed three people and injured several others in Seattle. They're searching for a second suspect. Police Chief Sean Barnes says investigators believe the bullets that were fired were from two individuals that appeared to be firing at each other.
14: Our department has been taking a lot of steps to address gun violence this year, and those steps will be increased following this tragic incident last night at Seattle Center.
10: A candlelight vigil for the victims is scheduled to be held tonight. More than a million acres of mostly rangeland have now burned in Oregon. NPR's Kirk Sigler reports more than two dozen fires are stretching resources and causing thousands of people to evacuate.
15: The wildfires have closed highways across central and eastern Oregon, including stretches of Interstate 84 that links Boise, Idaho to Portland, Oregon. Most are burning in remote federal rangeland and on private ranches and are causing major headaches for ranchers who are having to move cattle away from the flames with sometimes no warning. Oregon is coming off its driest and warmest winter on record with very little snowpack and now extremely dry fuels, including invasive grasses. The governor has declared states of emergency in multiple counties, and the state is now considered the top federal firefighting priority in the country. Kirk Sigler, NPR News, Boise.
10: U.S. stocks have ended the day mixed, with the Dow Jones Industrial Average closing up 262 points to end the day at 52,210. 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
18: I'm Indira Lakshmanan. It's Here and Now. Today, 350,000 Haitians living in the United States are losing their legal status. The Supreme Court ruled in June that the Trump administration could end temporary protected status for people who had been allowed to live and work in the U.S. because of conditions in their home countries. That means the government can now deport Haitians who escaped natural disasters and gang violence at home. Haitian migrants who've been here for years are bracing for upheaval. So are employers in nursing homes and home health care, where Haitians make up a significant portion of the workforce. Rebecca Shee is CEO of the American Business Immigration Coalition, and she joins us now. Rebecca, welcome.
19: Thank you.
18: So what are you hearing from the businesses you represent? Are they expecting disruptions to start today?
19: Yes, this will exacerbate the caregiver shortage, stripping legal work permits from experienced Haitian healthcare workers and aides, eliminate thousands of these essential workers from our long-term care sector, which is already short millions of caregivers.
18: Now, the Trump administration has argued that one reason it wants to get rid of TPS is because it wants Americans to fill those jobs that have been filled by immigrants until now. But explain to us, if workers who had TPS status lose their authorization today, what does this mean for employers? Should they just immediately hire Americans? Are they breaking the law by keeping Haitians employed? What position does this put them in?
19: Well, first of all, 9 out of 10 U.S. nursing homes have reported operating below staffing levels, and the average nursing home facility have run a 25% daily staffing deficit. So even before the Supreme Court decision that will eliminate 350,000 workers, there just wasn't a line of native-born Americans waiting to do this work. And so this decision is going to just exacerbate this shortage. So starting today, unless there is another guidance from the Department of Homeland Security or the courts, nursing homes, long-term care homes, hospitals will be forced to lay off workers who were previously under the temporary protective status.
18: Now, there are three states, Florida, Massachusetts, and New York, that have the largest populations of Haitian workers who had TPS status. What kind of an impact do you expect in those states in particular?
19: It's going to be monumental. About 30% of Haitians on TPS are either licensed practical nurses or registered nurses, nursing aides. So in these three states in particular, with a high senior resident population, the impact is going to be severe.
18: Let's talk about the effect on the immigrants themselves. Many of these Haitian folks have lived here for many years or decades. They have children born here. They own homes. Talk about the ripple effect that mass deportations could have on these communities.
19: Many of these Haitian immigrants have been here for 10, 15, you know, even 20 years, and they have build lives, communities with children, spouses who are American citizens. And we have seen recently, even from the Republican governor of Ohio, Mike DeWine, who has said repeatedly, look, in our particularly smaller rural areas where we're seeing depopulation, the Haitian community has been integral to revitalizing our communities. And so these impact and ripple effect go way beyond just the immigrants themselves.
18: All right. What are the U.S. employers who rely on workers with TPS status advocating for here? Are your members going to Congress and pressing them to make pathways for citizenship or some way for Haitians to transfer their legal status in order to stay here?
19: Absolutely. For people that have been here contributing, demonstrated both their desire and skill to add value to the lives of Americans and our American cities, they deserve a path to stability and legalization. And so our employers, we represent 1,700 CEOs across the country with many senior homes and elder care homes, are on the Hill and also with the administration directly to say, hey, we can do both. We can secure the border. We can make sure that people who actually pose a danger should be removed. But at the same time, people that are here doing difficult, skilled work, they should have a legal path.
18: What are your members, employers, telling their workers about what to expect? Are they telling them not to come to work today? Are they telling them to self-deport or what?
19: The employers are with legal counsel, and we advise employers to equip themselves with knowledgeable legal counsel in this area of business immigration law to make sure that the work authorization status of each employee is valid. And for those that may be affected by this end of temporary protective status, to give the employee an opportunity to see if they have another valid work authorization. And if none can be found, then unfortunately, the next step would be termination.
18: Rebecca Shee is CEO of the American Business Immigration Coalition. Rebecca, thank you so much.
19: Thank you for having me.
1: In the pivotal U.S. Senate race in Maine, the new Democratic contender is Troy Jackson. He's a fifth-generation logger and former state Senate president. And over the weekend, Democratic delegates picked him to replace Graham Plattner, who dropped out of the race amid scandal, including an allegation of rape, which he denies. Now it's up to Jackson to take on longtime Republican incumbent Susan Collins in a race that could determine control of the U.S. Senate. Jackson faces some hurdles, gin up a campaign in a compressed amount of time, catch up with Collins' huge money advantage, and sustain the enthusiasm that Plattner built before his campaign imploded. Kevin Miller covers politics for Maine Public Radio. He joins us now. Good to have you, Kevin.
20: Thanks for having me on.
1: So, like Plattner, Troy Jackson is a progressive, but he's also different from Plattner in significant ways. Tell us a little bit about him.
20: Yeah, well, as you mentioned, he is a fifth-generation logger. He comes from the northernmost tip of Maine, so kind of right across the river from Canada, literally across from Canada. He got into state politics more than 20 years ago after leading a group of loggers in a protest against landowners. That led to him serving 2 decades in the state legislature. He was president of the state Senate for 6 years. But he's a very blue-collar progressive. You know, he's been talking about for years about the need for universal health care and to protect workers' rights and kind of taking on the billionaire class to help the working class. And that made him, at least in the eyes of many Democratic voters, kind of the best successor to Graham Plattner, because not only has he been pushing many of the same issues as Plattner has for years, but he comes from a very working class background.
1: Right. Now, fair to say he lacks some of Plattner's charisma. On the other hand, you mentioned he's from northern Maine, from Aroostook County in northern Maine, which interestingly is where Collins is from. So how does that help him?
20: Yeah, it's interesting that they're both from that that northern kind of crown of Maine. I think it helps him in some respects because, A, he's a known quantity for folks in rural Maine.
1: Yeah.
20: He's been on the scene for 20 years now. I think that it gives him a certain amount of bona fides about, you know, I'm from rural Maine. I know the challenges that rural Maine has faced, and I'll be able to represent them in Washington better than Susan Collins has, because that's a key part of his campaign, is that Susan Collins has kind of, or going to be a key part of his campaign, is that Susan Collins has kind of lost her way during her 30 years in the Senate, is no longer representing working class Mainers.
1: Right. So 30 years in the Senate, she's running for a sixth term. She's a Republican running in a bluish state, so she's considered vulnerable. On the other hand, she's shown again and again, she's a force to be reckoned with. She knows how to win. So how do you characterize the challenges that Jackson faces going up against her?
20: Yeah, I think Susan Collins is an institution here in Maine. I mean, she's been in office for 30 years. She's chairwoman of the powerful Senate Appropriations Committee, and that has allowed her to bring hundreds of millions of dollars back to her home state. That's one of the more powerful positions in Congress. And the thing about Collins is that she wins election after election in this increasingly blue state, as you mentioned, by getting the support of the many split-ticket voters that we have here in Maine. About one-third of the state are registered, about one-third of our registered voters are independents. And they really have been key to Collins winning. So that's going to be a kind of key demographic that both Troy Jackson and Senator Collins are going to be going after.
1: So I want to ask you about how the candidates are going to try to portray each other. So here's an ad, part of an ad from a pro-Collins political action committee linking Jackson to Plattner.
21: Don't be fooled by Troy Jackson. He's another phony we can't trust.
1: And here's an ad from Jackson's team attacking Collins.
22: Susan Collins keeps telling us everything is just fine. And we know that we are getting screwed. And we also know who's to blame.
1: So talk a little bit about these two lines of attack and the cases they're going to be making to Maine voters.
20: Yeah, so obviously what you heard from the pro-Collins ad is trying to link, I think I know the one that you're talking about, trying to link Troy Jackson with Graham Plattner, kind of to smear him with the kind of the controversies that surrounded Plattner, but also link him to what they say is the Democratic Socialists. You know, Troy Jackson says he's not a Democratic Socialist, he's a progressive, but that's kind of this attempt to say, look, Troy Jackson is too liberal for Maine. Yes, it's a blue state, but we're not socialist. We're not that far left. On the other hand, you have Troy Jackson. What their campaign is going to do? They're going to be trying their hardest to link Susan Collins to the Trump administration. Donald Trump is extremely unpopular up here, certainly among Democrats, but even among many independents. So that's going to be kind of their key strategy. Say, look, she has not done enough to stand up to the Trump administration, even despite her holding this powerful position in Congress.
1: Well, quite a race, and it's been quite a ride to get to this point, and it's a race we're going to be following all the way to November with your help. Kevin Miller, State House correspondent for Maine Public Radio. Kevin, thanks so much.
20: Thank you so much for having me.
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2: When President Trump announced an anti-crime task force in Memphis last fall, federal and local officials never mentioned immigration enforcement as a goal. But the first few months shocked the community.
3: It was very evident that this was an immigration operation at its core.
2: Trump says he wants to replicate the Memphis task force elsewhere. I'm Elsa Chang. That's on All Things Considered from NPR News.
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23: 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What does that mean for tourism in Hawaii? And we plan to take you along on one of the final war game exercises. Helicopters descend on Bellows Beach training area as RIMPAC 2026 winds up. That's today at 11 on The Conversation on HBR1.
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24: It's Here and Now. Ever since teachers were forced to move classes online during the worst of the COVID-19 pandemic, 96% of public schools have reported issuing laptops or tablets to students at the start of every school year. But a growing backlash against tech in the classroom is causing many educators to rethink those policies. One obstacle to that is that most standardized testing is now done on a computer. Matt Barnum is an editor and columnist with our editorial partners at Chalkbeat, the nonprofit education news outlet. Matt, welcome back.
25: Always glad to be here.
24: So first, lay it out for us. Why are some school leaders and teachers starting to rethink the use of tech in the classroom?
25: Because they're worried it's not working, and they're worried that kids are spending too much time on screens and that it's not good for them. They're worried that edtech products have been oversold and that there haven't been the large gains that some suggested. And they're worried that schools and teachers sort of just sleptwalked into this situation where kids are spending a lot of time in schools on screens.
24: You know, at the same time, the flip side of that argument is that every job nowadays uses computers, and that if you are in a K through 12 classroom where you're not teaching kids how to use computers, how to take notes, how to fill out surveys or forms online, you're not actually preparing them for the workplace. So what do you say to that argument?
25: Yeah, you articulated it well. And I think the additional argument would be that some of these tools may have real benefits. You know, they can offer what supporters describe as personalized tutoring to help a kid who is behind, who may be getting specific supports or extra help with a digital tutoring program. I think from a data perspective, I think the jury is still out on what effect the proliferation of tech and screens has had in schools. And I think there are reasonable arguments on both sides.
24: Well, at least 35 states now have laws banning or limiting the use of cell phones in the classroom, and yet most public school students still get school-issued laptops or tablets. So tell me what the difference is between having a cell phone in the class versus having your laptop or your tablet open.
25: Well, obviously you would hope, and there are exceptions to this, but you would hope that when a student is on their school-issued device, they're using it for school-related things. Now, some teachers say that if they peek over the kid's screen, they're going to see them playing games or doing stuff they're not supposed to on the screen. But the whole goal of schools issuing these devices is that students use it for schooling.
24: Well, I've heard the argument that teachers want to still give kids laptops that they can use at home to do their homework, but they want kids to be paying attention to the whiteboard or to the lecture during the class. But then here's the issue. A lot of schools, I mean, all of the schools that I've heard of, do their standardized testing digitally now. And there are all sorts of statewide tests that are required under the George W. Bush program, No Child Left Behind. There are all sorts of penalties imposed on schools that don't perform well on standardized testing. So if you need computers to do those standardized tests, how could you possibly get them out of the classrooms?
25: Yeah, and I should note, these days there are fewer penalties on schools that do poorly on tests, but the tests still exist and they're still essentially required by federal law in grades 3 through 8. And educators are worried that if they don't prepare students to use devices, they're not going to be ready and they're not going to do as well on these higher or at least medium stakes tests. And so that's sort of an interesting unintended consequences of moving to these digital tests, of keeping a sort of digitally powered teaching in place, at least in some contexts.
24: Interesting. All right. Well, we've definitely heard schools make the argument that online testing can boost test scores. Is that true? Does it actually help students perform better? Or how does it compare to the old-fashioned paper bubble sheets?
25: So I think there's a couple things to distinguish. It's like, do kids perform better on an online test versus a paper pencil test? And the answer to that, I think, is no. But then there's this other question of, does a student need to be sort of digital natives to do well on these tests? Do they need to prepare with a Chromebook or a tablet long before they actually take the test digitally? And their opinions differ. You know, some people say, look, you only need to just very briefly prep them and it's not a big deal. If you want to get the Chromebooks out, that's fine, and the kids will do fine on the test. Maybe you have to prep them 1 or 2 days before. Whereas others say, no, they really need to be very fluent with these devices if you expect them to do well on the test. And I don't think there's a definitive answer on that question.
24: Matt, we're seeing a lot of evidence already that the rise of artificial intelligence and digital technology has changed the way that students learn, and that change is still happening now. So what do you see as the broader consequences of having more technology in the classroom, or conversely, trying to keep it out of the classroom at a time when generative AI is how we live now?
25: I think we have to be very cognizant of the pros and the cons. And I think there are ways that technology is changing how students learn for the better, because they're able to get 24/7 help if they're confused by a tricky concept. But we also know that students are using technology not to learn, to essentially cheat on their homework. So there are very real risks of the proliferation of technology, just like there are potential benefits.
24: Matt Barnum, editor and columnist with Chalkbeat, our editorial partners and nonprofit education news outlet. Matt, thanks so much.
25: Thanks so much.
1: Nursing is the largest healthcare profession in the U.S., and it's growing. But only about 1 in 8 nurses are men. Still, that's double what it was a couple of decades ago, thanks to efforts to draw in more men to the profession. NPR's Andrea Hsu reports on how one school in the South is leading the way.
5: The simulation suite inside the University of Alabama at Birmingham School of Nursing looks just like a hospital. At a sink outside a mock operating room, adjunct instructor Stephen Parsons shows students how to do what's called a long scrub, thoroughly washing their hands and arms before entering open heart surgery.
6: Because I want to see your arm go up more, up, up, up, up, up, up, up, up. There we go.
5: A little later, the class practices log rolling a patient off a stretcher and onto a bed.
6: Okay, and you're going to count down to 3 because you're stabilizing everything.
7: Okay.
6: Okay.
7: One, two, three.
5: There are a dozen students taking this elective focused on operating room skills. Close to half of them are men. Certain specialties draw more men. This is one of them. But the University of Alabama at Birmingham does have more male nursing students than the national average. Amiri Sadiq, who just log-rolled the mannequin, says as a student here, he hasn't felt alone.
8: I don't really feel like nursing isn't for men or anything like that. I mean, when I go to the hospital, I see guys all the time.
5: That culture is something the university has worked on for years. The nursing school features male students on all its marketing materials. They send male and female nurses into high schools to recruit students. Nearly one in five faculty members are men. Professor Curry Bordelon says all that makes a difference.
9: Students feel accepted. They feel like they belong.
5: 3 decades ago, back home in Louisiana, Bordelon experienced something different. He first learned about nursing through his aunt, who was a nurse.
9: I was her practice patient, if you will.
5: Out of high school, he worked as a volunteer fireman.
9: I really enjoyed going on the medical calls.
5: And from there, he decided to enroll in a nursing program at a community college. He remembers his first day looking around.
9: There were about 90 people in that first class, that first nursing class that you took. There were only 3 male students.
5: He recalls the instructor telling the guys that the only reason they were there was to satisfy a quota.
9: That, to me, was sort of a wake-up. It was a, I want to find my right fit where I can strive.
5: Bordelon found a different nursing school and found his calling, working in neonatal intensive care where male nurses are extremely rare. He says fathers in the NICU would sometimes get defensive when they saw him talking to their wives about breastfeeding. But he made a point to tell them,
9: I'm here to support the entire family unit, which means, Dad, would you like to do skin to skin?
5: Which he says is incredibly important for the baby's long-term success.
9: So I've had a lot of positive feedback from the fathers in the neonatal intensive care who embraced the inclusiveness, not to mention it prepares them more for the post-transition home.
5: Bordelon says having more male nurses everywhere could improve outcomes. Studies have found patients respond better to healthcare workers who look like them. Nursing student Nicholas C. has already experienced this during clinical rotations. As a young Black man, he finds older Black men sometimes look relieved when he enters the room, and they open up to him.
11: I had this one patient in ICU, like most of the time they're like really sick.
5: And not able to talk, but not this guy.
11: I found myself having to be like, okay, I gotta leave because we're just in here yapping. I've already given you your medication, sir. Like, I'll come back.
5: Now, C has also experienced female patients who are not comfortable with him at their bedside. In those situations, he steps aside.
11: If I was a woman, I don't know if I would want a male student in the room either, so I really can't be mad.
5: Even in this university setting, stereotypes do persist. Male nurses are often mistaken for doctors, for one. And then there are people who assume all male nurses are gay. Curry Bordelon knows those kinds of stereotypes give some men pause.
9: A lot of times men need permission to be in the nursing field.
5: He's happy that popular shows like The Pitt depict men in all kinds of healthcare roles, including nursing. And he says the fact that the jobs pay well doesn't hurt.
9: Will we ever be 100% gender neutral? I don't know that. Can we help move the needle a little faster? Sure, there's opportunities for that.
5: Bordelon and a colleague at Purdue recently scored a big win, getting men's health officially designated as a nursing specialty. He's already imagining what a difference that will make. Andrea Hsu, NPR News, Birmingham, Alabama.
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0: Live from NPR News in Boston, I'm Steve Brown. Police are searching for a second suspect after gunfire erupted at a crowded food festival beneath Seattle's Space Needle. Two men and a woman died and four were wounded yesterday, including a two-year-old boy. Another suspect was earlier arrested. The shooting happened at the end of the annual Bite of Seattle festival. A Massachusetts woman is on trial in a case where her lawyers are expected to argue that postpartum issues were the reason she killed her three children. Lindsay Clancy has pleaded not guilty in the three counts of murder in the deaths of her children, ages 5, 3, and 8 months. Prosecutors argue Clancy strangled her three children in well-planned murders, but Clancy's attorney plans to lay out an insanity defense. A heat dome is set to expand across much of the central United States, pushing temperatures above 100 degrees from Dallas to North Dakota. About 70 million people will face heat advisories. Forecasters say the heat will stretch from the desert southwest to the Gulf Coast and into the Midwest and Great Plains. The elderly and children are especially at risk of heat-related illnesses. People are advised to seek air conditioning and stay hydrated. 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
1: Connecticut's Democratic Senator Chris Murphy says the current version of capitalism isn't working for Americans.
2: I'm not a Democratic Socialist, but I do believe that the Democratic Party has been historically way too timid in taking on corporate power.
1: But with major party disruption coming from his left, Senator Murphy joins us to talk about how he thinks Democrats can move forward. That's on the next On Point.
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4: 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I'm Kai Rizdahl, Universal Basic Income, the neighborhood club version, next time on Marketplace.
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7: It's Here and Now. Mountain bike enthusiasts in Vermont have been working for years on a multi-use trail that will run the length of the state, and they want to make sure it's accessible to everyone. Vermont Public's Nina Keck has our story.
8: Louis Arevalo zooms up and around a woodsy single-track mountain bike trail in Randolph, Vermont. Azul, his service dog, sprints alongside. Arevalo pedals with his hands. He rides an electric, recumbent-style three-wheeler that sits low to the ground. He was paralyzed in a skiing accident 6 years ago.
9: Once you realize what these bikes are capable, or this equipment actually opens up, it kind of like blows your mind.
8: Being able to get back on the trails, he says, has been a game changer.
9: There's a reason we live in the Green Mountain State, right? It's because we like to get outside and all of it, you know, seeing the squirrels, the chipmunks, the beavers, whatever, the birds, it's, I don't know, it's life.
8: But adaptive rigs like Arevalo's are wider and heavier than regular mountain bikes. And not all trails, including this one, are user-friendly. For instance, the adaptive bike Nick Bennett's riding on gets hung up on several tight turns.
10: Nope. Not happening.
8: Bennett is executive director of the Vermont Mountain Bike Association, one of the groups working to create the future statewide Velomont Trail. He's doing formal test rides like this with Arevalo and others to see how they can make things better for adaptive riders, because many of the trails the Velomont is connecting to were built years ago.
10: All it really takes, honestly, is just scalloping out or removing a little bit of material on the outside of that corner, and that'll allow adaptive bikes to make that corner without really affecting the trail or changing the way it rides.
8: Contractors are also modifying overnight huts and hostels along the way to make overnight stays easier as well.
11: Yeah, so we're walking up to the Chittenbrook campground here, and then there's a ramp that kind of goes down to the hut.
8: Vellamont Trail Director Angus McCusker says the Chittenden Brook Hut sleeps 10 and feels remote, but you can drive to it. The parking lot has been made wider. Ramps have been added, and there's a new locked shed to store off-road wheelchairs bikers can use so they don't have to travel with their own.
11: So if you're an adaptive rider, you can imagine rolling right up here, then you can transfer to your chair that's available here and then roll down the ramp and go down to the fireplace, over to the privy, make your meal, all kinds of things you need to do.
8: Louis Arevalo stayed at the hut last summer with other adaptive riders. He says it was the first time he'd been camping since his accident.
9: You've got a babbling brook right there, and it was really refreshing to have easy access to a beautifully built hut that was easy to navigate, and then have these world-class trails right out the door. And then with the idea of the Vellamont Trail, like realizing like, oh, I can actually plan like a hut-to-hut trip, you know, have these adventures with, you know, so many other people.
8: Jeff Alexander is counting on it. He works for a nonprofit that helps people with disabilities access outdoor recreation. He says an economic impact study they commissioned estimates their work with disabled people brought in more than $10 million last year.
12: So the adaptive community has money. They travel. They want to travel. They want to play with everybody.
8: He says we just need to level the playing field so that everyone can play together. For NPR News, I'm Nynie Keck in Chittenden, Vermont.
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0: Huge majorities of Americans say corruption is a problem in politics and that it's gotten worse in recent years. Voters say one of the main drivers of corruption is President Trump.
1: Trump is flagrant and unembarrassed by the amount of corruption he's displaying.
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2: I'm Indira Lakshmanan. It's Here and Now. The Proud Boys have been called far-right neo-fascists and terrorists. The FBI once labeled them an extremist group with ties to white nationalism back in 2018. Dozens of Proud Boys faced federal charges in the January 6, 2021 Capitol insurrection, and four of their leaders were found guilty of seditious conspiracy before they were pardoned by President Trump. Yet some Proud Boys insist they're just a men's club. Extremism researcher Jen Golbeck wanted to find out more. She sent requests to every Proud Boys chapter in America for an in-person meeting, and one chapter said yes. That's how she found herself spending the weekend in the swampy backwoods of southeastern North Carolina at a Proud Boys clubhouse and gun range, writing about it for Esquire magazine. Jen Golbeck is a professor at the University of Maryland, and she joins us now. Welcome.
3: Thanks for having me.
2: The group was founded a decade ago before the 2016 election, but they came to real national prominence during President Trump's first reelection campaign in 2020. Just briefly sketch out their history for listeners.
3: Yeah, it was started by a man named Gavin McGinnis as a men's club that definitely had a political philosophy behind it. They were part of January 6th. They have been in fights in the street with groups that they call Antifa, were opposed to the Black Lives Matter movement, and have done a lot of far-right activism, including this group in North Carolina that I met with.
2: Well, because of that reputation for being dangerous, it's not surprising that your friends and family were not thrilled about you going to spend a weekend with them in person. Before you even reached the clubhouse, you had to follow a very strict set of rules. No phones, no GPS, and you got a literal electronic sweep for AirTags. What was going through your head as Dougie, their electronics expert, was scanning you with homemade EMP generators?
3: This was the only time I was nervous. We had, as you say, agreed to these protocols, and I followed them. I didn't bring a phone or anything to track my location, but I worried that they might pick something up either inadvertently, like coming off one of my devices, or from somebody else, and that it would screw up what had been a year in the works.
2: So what were your first impressions?
3: I had sort of pre-written a lot of ideas for this article, looking at the kind of man's man, we're going to be, you know, rough with each other. We're going to put each other through these tests and little humiliations. That was not at all how they are with each other. They were very warm. They were talking about concerts. So it was very much this like family reunion kind of vibe. And the conversations I've had with them since visiting, they've kind of reinforced this and talked about how it's hard for men to find community these days, and how this group for some of them has really been a lifesaver. Now, I don't want to brush over the fact that there's a lot of people in this community who are rightly very intimidated, but with each other, there's a great part to their friendships that I see why they're connected there that is in sharp contrast to politically how the group operates and how they interact with the outside world.
2: On the wall of their clubhouse, you describe how they have the rules of the Proud Boys. One of those is Western chauvinism. Another one is anti-racism. You press them on what these philosophies of theirs mean. What did they tell you?
3: They absolutely see themselves as anti-racist, and there are plenty of non-white members of the Proud Boys. They're also not anti-racist in the way that the left thinks. So this chapter that I visited had a post talking about how, for example, Muslims can't be Western chauvinists if they actually practice their religion. So there's a contradiction in what they see as anti-racism and what they see as Western chauvinism, which is celebrating European colonial kind of values.
2: And when they challenged you, saying, you know, why are you not a Western chauvinist? What was your response and how did they take it?
3: I told them that my focus, and I think the focus of a lot of people on the left, is where the West has fallen short of whatever that promise is supposed to be, certainly for women, certainly for non-white people. And I gave them some examples of that. They pushed back on that, saying, you know, the reason that women got the right to vote is because men voted to give them that right. And the reason that slavery ended is because white men voted to end slavery. I think both an oversimplification and a glossing over of a lot of the problems. But that's very representative of the kind of contradictions that came up with them, where I can say these things that have happened are bad. And they say, well, yeah, but, you know, men fixed that. On a lot of these things, even though some of these guys were very well spoken, they were also overlooking a lot of the complexities that would have challenged their worldviews.
2: You spent time at their gun range. They claim to be peaceful, but not harmless. And yet, five prominent members of the Proud Boys were convicted of spearheading the January 6th Capitol attack. How did the members you spoke with reconcile that there was violence and even death at an event that their national organization is so closely associated with?
3: Roughly paraphrasing, one of the guys said, look, if we were violent, you would have seen more people die at the hands of the Proud Boys. But, you know, we see all of this video footage of the Proud Boys engaging in street fights during Black Lives Matter protests. The thing I push them on repeatedly is that the reason that they're able to be successful in their activism is because people are afraid of them. And yet they bristle at being called a hate group, fascists. I didn't get anything that I thought was a satisfactory answer from them on that.
2: You know, at the end of this day, you were subjected to an interrogation. You sat in a red leather armchair in their clubhouse while they asked you why you were a liberal. What was that experience like, and how did you manage to keep that conversation civil and safe?
3: That's a practice that normally is one that they put prospective members through. So it was a little bit different. They had a different set of questions for me. I just answered their questions in the most honest way that I had, including telling them things I disagreed with them on. You know, I think they appreciated the honesty, even though they didn't agree with me on most of the things I said.
2: At the end of the day, they asked you to take a souvenir photo with them. Many of the men are making the OK hand gesture, which has been associated with a white power symbol. And yet, as we discussed, their tenets claim that they're anti-racist. And one of the members of the group you met was actually Native American. So how did they explain that contradiction to you?
3: Yeah, I absolutely called them out on that. And I got an answer that is very common among people on the right, which is, we don't really mean it. That's just to troll the libs. How many of them actually are, you know, white supremacists in one way or another versus not at all? I think in this chapter and across the Proud Boys, there's a spectrum. In certain chapters, there are guys who do lean more fascist, who do, who are much farther right, and probably would say that there's some truth to this belief in white power. So they, you know, they have these own contradictions internally that they're not sure how to resolve either.
2: I was struck that a few of the men said that they're not far right, but that society has shifted far left. And they mentioned that they had voted for Bill Clinton back in 1992, and they would again. And you conclude your story by saying that these men are not, in fact, extreme outliers in our society. Explain that whole argument to us.
3: If we just look at what we call the Overton window, a term that they also used, which is this idea of what are the ideas that are acceptable to discuss in mainstream political discourse, these men aren't outliers. They are very much in line with the Trump administration and the practices and policies that are being implemented right now. These are all very mainstream at this point, whether we like it or not. So when I say they're not extreme, that's what I mean, that their ideas actually have become mainstream in the last 10 years. They think that this Overton window has shifted over the last 30 years into a place that they see as unacceptable. They think we've gone too far on the liberal side. And the thought that I offered on that is, I bet if we go back to 1992, when Bill Clinton was running for office, there were people then who would have said, couldn't we just go back to how things were 30 years ago? There's always people who say that. And, you know, I think one of the tensions that we have consistently had as a country is, do we want to stay in the place where things were 30 years ago, 40 years ago, or are we progressing as a country to a new place that you know, for me personally, is one where we have more freedom and acceptance. They really want to keep us in that place that they thought things were good. And it's one of those things that we've consistently disagreed on when I talk to them.
2: That's University of Maryland computer science professor Jen Golbeck, who studies extremism, on her Esquire magazine article about spending a weekend with the Proud Boys chapter near Cape Fear, North Carolina. Jen, thank you so much for joining us.
3: Thanks for having me.
2: We should note that the Anti-Defamation League dubs the Proud Boys a right-wing extremist group, and the Southern Poverty Law Center labels them a hate group. This is Here and Now.
0: Coming up on The Conversation,

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2: It's here and now. It's been just over a month since devastating double earthquakes struck Venezuela. According to Venezuelan authorities, the quake killed more than 5,000 people and injured more than 16,000. Some 50,000 people are still missing. The government says more than 800 buildings were damaged, 190 collapsed. Phil Gunson is a senior analyst for the International Crisis Group. He joins us now from Venezuela's capital, Caracas, where he lives. Phil, welcome back. Good to have you.
3: Thank you very much.
2: So I understand that you returned home to Caracas a week after the earthquake struck. Tell us what you saw. Give us a sense of the scale of the devastation, both in Caracas and in the coastal towns and cities.
3: Well, you know, I suppose this is true of any natural disaster in the sense that most of the country is unaffected. You could go to any part of Venezuela, almost any part of Venezuela, and see no sign at all. But then if you go down to the small coastal state of La Guaira, what used to be known as Vargas, there the devastation is just extraordinary. I mean, the number of buildings down, it's mostly in that small concentrated area. And that's, of course, where most of the people died. Caracas did see some building collapses. There were three high-rise buildings came down. Many, many other buildings have been seriously damaged. Some of them will either have to be demolished or will have to be seriously repaired in order to be habitable.
2: Right. I mean, the number of people killed, 5,000, these are high numbers, 16,000 injured, lots of people missing. In the harder hit coastal areas, are people still looking for family members, for loved ones?
3: Well, sadly, they are. Yes, the 5,000 figure is very much an underestimate. The problem is that, because these are high-rise buildings that came down in many cases like a stack of pancakes, getting the bodies out has been a major, major task. And unfortunately, it's been mostly left to the inhabitants themselves. There has been some government response, and of course, a great deal of international help came in the days after the earthquake. But sadly, thousands of bodies evidently remain buried under the rubble.
2: Wow. I wanted to ask you about that international response. Do Venezuelans think that the response from the government, both from the U.S. and the Venezuelan governments, have been adequate?
3: I think there's a universal belief, except among senior government leaders, that the government response was slow and inadequate. The first 2 to 3 days, people down on the coast saw almost nobody official. And when there was a response, the criticism was it was slow. In many cases, it was it got in the way. I mean, a lot of the uniformed security forces seemed to be more concerned with restricting access than in actually doing anything practical. And there was a very, very severe lack of heavy equipment to move the rubble. And in general, not just the uniformed security forces, but civil defense and the firefighters and so on were really seriously under-equipped.
2: I see. And is there still a U.S. presence there? And if not, what happens next?
3: Well, the U.S. restored relations with Venezuela, so there are quite a few diplomats here now. But the military presence ends today. There were nearly 1,000 troops deployed from U.S. Southern Command to help with the rescue efforts and so on. But they have now been pulled out, and it's really now left to United Nations, to private, local and foreign NGOs, and to whatever response the government can come up with.
2: I see. So I'm reading that the Venezuelan government has estimated some 18,000 people lost their homes in the twin earthquakes. Where are the survivors living, those who lost their homes?
3: Well, they're living in camps mostly. Of course, there's a

0: minority of people who manage to find refuge with friends or relatives, but the vast majority of those people are in tents, some of them more organized than others, and of course those kinds of living conditions are far from ideal in health terms. But for now, that's all there is. The government is promising to build more homes for people at record speed, because the worry is that they'll do what they did the last time, which is to to build things too fast and without due regard to building regulations.
1: Right. And Phil, so I understand that this coming weekend, representatives from Venezuela's interim government and opposition will meet to negotiate the country's political future. And this comes after U.S. special forces captured Venezuelan President Nicolas Maduro in January. How have these quakes changed that conversation? And what do you expect will happen this weekend?
0: Well, I think the first thing to point out is that although formally speaking, these will be talks between the government and the opposition delegation has essentially been handpicked by the US. And
1: I see.
0: opposition leader Maria Corina Machado, who, had she not been banned, would of course won the election in 2024, which whose result President Maduro refused to recognize. She's not part of this. She was invited to join, but she hasn't accepted. She's not had a part in the design of this process.
1: I see. Phil
0: So that's the
1: Gunson, I
0: first
1: got
0: thing
1: to
0: to
1: cut
0: point
1: you
0: out.
1: off there because the
0: Sorry.
1: clock is ticking. But thank you so much. That's Phil Gunson in Caracas. He's a senior analyst at the International Crisis Group. Thanks for being with us. Here and Now is a production of NPR and WBUR. I'm Anthony Brooks.
2: And I'm Indira Lakshmanan. This is Here and Now. 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I'm Indira Lakshmanan. Israeli Prime Minister Benjamin Netanyahu travels to Washington, D.C. this week to attend Senator Lindsey Graham's funeral and to meet with President Trump. The war in Iran will top the agenda for the two men whose relationship has become strained in recent weeks. That's next time on Here and Now.
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4: 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She grew up associating sex with danger. 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
7: Aloha, this is Catherine Cruz. Mahalo for joining us. Hawaii Talks on the Conversation. It is Monday, July 27th. RIMPAC 2026 is drawing to a close as 30 countries, navies, and marines have worked alongside each other in military drills in land and at sea. The weather nixed a beach assault due to rough seas this weekend. We hear more about the indictments of Hawaii's lieutenant governor and a former state lawmaker and other state officials over a bribery probe that has cast a cloud over this election season. And we consider the economies of Hawaii and Japan as the yen has slid to its lowest level in 40 years. And we learn more about a parasitic infection. Cases have hit record highs across the country, but the risk remains low for Hawaii residents. And we hear calls for Aloha Aina as celebrations of Sovereignty Restoration Day are underway. The conversation starts after the headlines.
8: Live from NPR News in Washington, I'm Ryland Barton. The Trump administration is asking the Supreme Court to allow an executive order targeting mail-in voting to go into effect. The request follows an appeals court's decision that blocked the order in nearly half the country. The order tries to create a federal list of eligible voters for mail-in ballots. Democratic officials from 23 states and D.C. sued, arguing that election rules are set by states and Congress, not the president. During a stop in Michigan today, President Trump touted his economic policies, saying they revived the American auto industry.
9: Today, I'm proud to say that the auto industry is back and America is back, and it's pulling Detroit and Michigan along with it. Our country is so successful, it's pulling it along.
8: Many Michigan businesses are dealing with the effects from tariffs Trump imposed against Canada and the rest of the world. Michigan's primary election is next week, and early voting is underway to nominate candidates for U.S. Senate and governor. The suburban Detroit community that's home to the GM facility where Trump spoke was once a Republican stronghold, but has leaned increasingly Democratic, backing Joe Biden in 2020 and Kamala Harris in 2024. With 99 days until the midterm elections, NPR's Mara Liasson reports on where things stand for both parties.
7: To win a majority in the House of Representatives, Democrats need a net pickup of 3 seats. To win a majority in the Senate, Democrats need a net pickup of 4 seats. Republicans are facing strong headwinds. President Trump's approval rating is under 40%. Voters are sour on the economy, and they blame the Iran war and Trump's tariffs for keeping prices high at the pump and the grocery store. But Republicans have some structural advantages, too. They've raised much more money than Democrats. Democrats have the advantage of enthusiasm. Democratic voters have been turning out in larger numbers than Republicans in primaries and special elections this year. Mara Liasson, NPR News.
8: Seattle police say they've arrested a 15-year-old boy in connection with yesterday's shooting at a crowded food festival that left 3 people dead. Freddie Menades of member station KNKX reports police are searching for a second shooter.
10: Police say a 19-year-old man and a 44-year-old man died at the scene. A 56-year-old woman was later declared dead at a nearby hospital. Seattle Police Chief Sean Barnes says law enforcement disarmed a person who was actively firing a weapon into a crowd.
11: We believe that the bullets that were fired were from 2 individuals who appeared to be firing at one another. And as the mayor stated, a 15-year-old suspect was taken into custody.
10: Police are asking for witnesses to come forward with any information about the second suspect. At least 4 people were injured in the shooting, including a 2-year-old boy who remains in the hospital. For NPR News, I'm Freddie Monades in Seattle.
8: Stocks drifted to a mixed close on Wall Street today, and oil prices fell after the U.S. and Iran paused their attacks. This is NPR.
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13: You're listening to The Conversation on HPR 1. Good morning, I'm Derek Malama at 11:04. Hurricane Fausto remains on track to pass north of the state tomorrow and Wednesday as a tropical storm. A drier and breezy trade wind pattern will return from Thursday as Fausto drifts westward away from the Hawaiian Islands. Governor Josh Green says Sylvia Luke, quote, needs to consider formally resigning following her indictment on bribery and other charges on Friday. A grand jury indicted Luke on criminal conspiracy to commit bribery and falsifying candidate committee reports. Luke was one of 5 people charged in a 12-count indictment following a months-long investigation by the state attorney general's office. Allegations are that the lieutenant governor accepted campaign contributions from businessman Toby Sullivan to help his company with a COVID-19 testing contract in 2022. At the time, she was chair of the House Finance Committee. The AG's office has been investigating reports of an influential state legislator who accepted $35,000 in a paper bag in 2022. There is a high surf warning for the east-facing shores through Wednesday. 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

0: You're tuned to The Conversation here on Hawaii Public Radio. I'm Catherine Cruz. This morning, Hurricane Fausto is located 505 miles north of the islands and is expected to weaken when it gets closer tomorrow and Wednesday. The storm has forced the reworking of the military war games as RIMPAC 2026 draws to a close this week. Drills wound up this weekend, and while an amphibious assault at Bellows Training Area was canceled due to safety concerns, drills with military choppers, which included Chilean tanks and ground troops and U.S. Marines, pushed on. Here's part of a conversation that we had on Saturday. We were able to talk to U.S. Rear Admiral Brent DeVere and Marine Commander Rob McDonald, as well as Lieutenant Colonel Colin Elsesser.
1: The biggest piece of any operation is inherent flexibility built into that. We have various means of being able to move forces, whether via small boats, via our landing craft, and as you're hearing right now, via an airborne movement. So we've always got to have some inherent flexibility into a plan. The weather is kind of building out there. We've had some sloppy seas that put us really beyond kind of safe limits to in a training environment to force the issue and to use some of our surface movements. So today, I think what you'll see by the landing force is largely an air movement from amphibious shipping here into the area that we'll be training today.
2: As a commander of the landing force, we have to be able to project forces ashore from the ship to take on any sort of mission. That's whether that's a non-combatant evacuation operation, or whether that's combat operations, or whether that's a humanitarian assistance, disaster relief. And we use what's called ship-to-shore connectors. And those ship-to-shore connectors that we use to bring forces ashore are typically some sort of surface vessel, like a hovercraft or some sort of boat. And then we also have air assets that we can use to bring people ashore. So, like the Admiral said, when the seas get sloppy out there and the seas get high, the conditions are sometimes not met or they're exceeded for those surface-borne connectors that we use to bring surfaces ashore. And then we have to flex to something else, which is what you see here, which is air. So, obviously, the air doesn't have to worry about the surface conditions in the water. They can come in, and it also adds a vertical component for the adversary, which complicates things for the adversary. And that's the whole goal, right, is to, if you're having a force-on-force type of issue, you want to complicate things for your adversary. So,
0: what's the tipping point? Is it the winds?
2: For us today, it was sea states. So there's a certain sea state that our surface craft are limited to. And that sea state was exceeded by this hurricane that's coming in and the weather that you see here. So, yeah. It exceeded our capacity to use those ship-to-shore connectors that were surface and were limited to air.
3: And for any of you, obviously coming by sea with the LCACs allows for much more equipment and greater number of personnel. What is the difference against hoped for and planned if the seas had cooperated versus what we'll see today on the ground?
2: I can tell you that we had a redundant plan to go in with. So the forces that we were going to project ashore could have been taken via air or surface. So it didn't affect us with this, but in some cases it would have an effect. Yes.
0: What's the forecast for tomorrow?
2: You're probably not going to see ship to shore connectors on the surface for this exercise, just because I think the weather's progressively going to either stay the same or potentially get worse.
1: It'll likely deteriorate a little bit just as Hurricane Fausto is making a push this direction. And so it's just pushing all the weather and the seas out in front of it. So that's what's really not opportune timing for us to have such a great exercise to miss out on a little bit of the surface connector availability.
2: And Lieutenant Colonel Elsesser, he's the ground combat element commander. So all the ground forces here fall directly beneath him with, we call it Victor 27, as they said, 2nd Battalion, 7th Marine Regiment. So how'd this affect you? Did you want to add anything?
4: Yes, sir. So luckily for the infantry units, once you get ashore, the weather really has a negligible, very minimal effect. So the Marines do well in adverse conditions, especially infantry Marines. And so what you'll see out here and what's been going on for the last 24 hours is dispersed infantry movements to include U.S. forces, as well as all of our partners that we've been training with progressively throughout this whole exercise. So they're doing a combination of defensive and offensive operations, projecting combat power from the disparate mount sites, the urban centers that are in this training area, as well as conducting patrolling in the tree line as well.
2: And what you'll see out here today, so what we started this particular scenario with was a humanitarian assistance mission. So our logistics Marines from the logistics combat element, they were heading that up largely. They had a medical footprint out here, and they were evacuating non-combatants and injured folks as well. For the scenario deteriorates as our enemy out here, which you actually won't see because it's just notional. They've done some things to bring in the infantry Marines to provide security for those logistics combat element.
5: Have you had to cancel any other exercise due to the weather during this drill?
2: Not for this iteration. No, we were able to make it work with air assets.
1: Yeah, I think specific to RIMPAC, the convening power of RIMPAC to bring this year over 30 nations, over 30,000 personnel, I think 200 aircraft or more, all from partner nations. It brings us all together to allows us to integrate and build friendships, and more importantly, the partnerships for that. What I think reported in the news already is are some of the new things. We continue to move different partner nations into different leadership positions so that they have opportunities for that, because we never know what crisis may call a group of us to come together to operate. So having everybody a chance to go at leading a capability and an assembled multinational force like this just provides a great opportunity for development, both in professional development and in our practice for operations together.
0: And we also hear from Chilean Admiral Andres Howard, who says this is his fifth RIMPAC. And unlike previous years, he said there was more emphasis on unmanned aerial systems or drone use on the battlefield.
6: So I've been coming here since 2012. So I can tell you about how it has evolved during all those years. I mean, how it is getting more and more complex, because the world is more complex. It doesn't matter how big it is. It doesn't matter that there are almost 30,000 people here. But it's a partnership. It's a friendship that it's being made here. Here, the Marines, there's, I don't know how many nations are represented here at the Marine Corps base. But those guys will be friends, and that will give you a trust to operate with other countries.
5: Is there anything different about our terrain compared to what you normally train Chile?
6: Oh, there's many things that are different. But every nation has their own way of training. But you have a certain level that it's very similar. So every country from the U.S. all the way down to Chile, we all learn something new in every time that we exercise, because some countries are very good at one thing, others are good at another thing. So you will always learn, and you can also learn about leadership, how their leadership is with their troops. So it's always a win-win.
5: Some I wondered, why not push the envelope with the weather that just makes us tougher and stronger and all the adverse conditions? I mean, because you never know what you're going to get in real war.
6: Yeah, but one of the first priorities, this safety is above everything. So unless you're in a real war, that you are in a real scenario that it depends, it's a life or death situation, you will not risk nor material nor your men or women. So it's a thing that you cannot go against the weather if it's not really extremely necessary.
0: In addition to the Chilean air assets, we were able to see the U.S. Ospreys in action. In addition to defense and offense drills, troops also focused on humanitarian exercises, deploying pallets of supplies into landing zones.

0: We also heard from South Korea, whose presence this year was more involved than in previous years, even taking a leadership role in the drills. Captain Young Kwon Choi works in cyber communications and planning and talked about that deeper engagement.
1: 임팩트 엑서사이즈를 이렇게 주도적으로 하고 있는데 세계적으로는 시점에서는 한국이 어느 정도 수준에 대안하고 있는지
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1: Because we're like still technically in peace status and still in war with North Korea, he believes that we're a successful like country in regards of like level wise. We're very ready for anything that could happen.
0: You've been hearing from out in the field as HPR was out this weekend covering the RIMPAC war games for the final exercises that were impacted by the weather. The military operation winds up with a closing ceremony this week.

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1: 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New strategies as woodland flames reach urban areas.
2: 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And the challenge is that when you focus on those things first, the fire continues to spread.
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0: The headlines this month show yen dropping to its lowest level in four decades, and it's reason for pause. We wondered about the tourism outlook. This morning we talked to Jerry Gibson of the Hawaii Tourism Alliance. The former hotelier worked with Hilton Worldwide for a decade. He's also currently president of the Hawaii Hospitality Group. He worries as the yen keeps slipping.
1: Oh my God, it's like between 163 and 164 today. It is incredible. Those of us leaving Hawaii and going to Japan will find an incredible experience and great rates. Those leaving for Japan to come here to the islands, it is going to be tough on them. And you know what? It kind of knocks out that middle-end group, you know, that come here, you know, on a regular basis. And one of the things with Japanese travelers, at least to up until the virus stage, there was so many from Japan that generationally would repeat. And that is that's like the best tourist you ever want to have, one that comes back and through generations loves the different places that they stay, different islands, that kind of thing. And, you know, that's a difficult task now with the way the yen is, that's for sure.
0: Yes, and, you know, we saw, you know, recovery was slow. We were all hopeful, you know.
1: Yeah.
0: I think the business class folks, those were filling up, but it was the economy class that was pretty wide open. And, you know, I know, you know, just flying over, you know, just coming back, and I went through Guam, but there were, you know, whole rows that were empty. And when you think that if the yen is this low and there's not that disposable income for folks to travel abroad, I mean, that doesn't bode well for tourism.
1: You know, that's really interesting what you just said, because when I go to Japan and, you know, you talk to the JAL or ANA groups over there, the first thing that ANA told me when we got in is we just expanded the business class. And they did on all their aircraft. And then you look, and when you get on one of those planes, yes, business is full. And then you look in the back of the aircraft, and you have a lot of empty seats. And the same thing happened with JL. So it's harder, a lot harder for them to travel here right now because of the cost of doing it. And it has been for the last couple of years, as we all know.
0: Yes, and you know, just having come from Guam, it was shocking to me to see the airfares, because airfare from Haneda to Guam was $3,000 non-refundable economy one way, and it was like, wow, that hurts.
1: Yeah, you know, I've had some in our new capacity, a new company here, we have some capacity to look at deals over in Guam and hotels and that kind of stuff, and you know, it's amazing how the occupancies have fallen. I guess you could say that military government business has picked up a little. However, the normal tourism that they get from Japan is bleak at this point. I think it's less than 60% of what they used to do. So that's really tough for Guam.
0: Yes,
1: and they're having a really difficult time.
0: When you see them struggle, whether it's the employees that are having their hours cut back, you know, at the restaurants, or, you know, the Japanese wedding chapels that just, you know, litter Tuman Bay, you know, they're shuttered. You know, one hotel was telling me they do maybe one a month, and they're hoping things will pick up later this year. And so, yeah, you just worry that so much money was put out there to lure, you know, the tourists. Oh, and the golf courses, you know, I understand that there were, like, I think about four golf courses that shut down. And, you know, tourists from Japan used to go there to play golf on the weekend because it's such a short flight. But, you know, you just worry when you see it that bad, and, you know, you see another destination struggling that relies so heavily on the Japanese international tourism, you know, does that bode well for Hawaii?
1: Yeah, and it's a very difficult economy for them right now in Guam. And, you know, it's a catch-22 because when it goes down like that, you don't have the resources to market the island that you would perhaps before when they were doing better. So, yeah, it's a slippery slope for sure.
0: Yes, and then with the shopping, the retail shopping also getting the squeeze, you know, duty-free shutting down there, shutting down here, and you just worry about what this next, you know, year is going to be like. You know, and given the geopolitical tensions, you know, not just the fuel prices, but, you know, are folks going to be willing to travel, or they want to just stay put, stay safe?
1: Yeah, yeah. Some people are you know, it's kind of apparent in the marketplace now that some people are, you know, just happy to stay where they are right now, stay home or take short trips and that kind of thing. You know, when you look at Oahu, it's certainly down. You can look at the outer islands. Our outer islands are up a little bit. The luxe end of the business is doing fairly well, but there's a lot of reasons for that. You know, with the convention center down, we can look at that. That really doesn't, we don't get a lot of group business. I'm not pretending in the summer. But that is definitely going to hurt over the next two and a half, 3 years, having that convention center down. And I think people don't think about still the Malibu fires. Do you know, none of those homes are rebuilt. So all those people had to go somewhere. And they were a great guest for us coming into the islands. Pick one, it doesn't matter. And they would come in for 3 or 4 days, quick trips in and out, and they'd come multiple times of the year. And now that's just not happening. That's a big area that people don't really think about, that we're traveling to Hawaii.
0: And
1: there's many others.
0: I worry, too, also about just the overhaul of the Hawaii Tourism Authority. You know, I know the Star Advertiser had a story about the number of applications for the new head is down, right? So you wonder about, you know, now's the time we need somebody strong, and we need something vibrant, you know, out there on the landscape, and we're still building.
1: Yeah, and it's gonna be rough. You're not gonna probably find somebody of a strong hotel hospitality caliber if we're not going to pay them what they normally receive in the building. In other words, no one is going in a normal situation, let's put it that way, nobody is going to just come over if they're earning, you know, 30-40% above what's being offered already. So you're not going to get that kind of person. You may get someone that has just retired, but for us, that would be someone that would, you know, would be good too. But we want to have someone in there that has been in hospitality, understands it, and particularly even Hawaii hospitality is more important because it's different. It's different than other locations. Myself, throughout my career, I've been in Hawaii many, many years, but have worked in other destinations. We do it different here. And it's important if we could get someone of that caliber. So I hope they take a look at the salary. They may or may not. I think they boosted it once. It's still not quite there.
0: And then what are your thoughts on marketing, you know, at this time?
1: You know, we either have to, as a hotel group, do a much, much better job than we're doing trying to make our legislators realize that we need to really focus on marketing. To not market any product or destination puts them way behind. It's so important. Our competitive set right now, even the smallest islands of the Caribbean, certainly Florida, certainly Mexico seems unlimited. Many places in California spend way more money than the state of Hawaii. And if we sit on our three-legged stool here, with tourism being the number one provider for our economy, military, of course, and sometimes construction. Now, construction, let's be honest, is pretty good right now with the rail.
0: Yes.
1: And our needed, very needed emphasis on housing for people here. That's something we really need. So that's a good thing that we are up in construction. But we have to start marketing.
0: We did see the golf resorts step up, you know, when we lost the Sony Open. And, you know, they're working to try and, you know, raise the level of awareness about, you know, how much money those events bring in to the islands. You know, when you've got those big tournaments that are televised, there are calls for a sports commission, folks to knowledgeable folks to be on board so we can anticipate, you know, some of these changes that are hitting us hard.
1: Yeah, Catherine, I got to tell you, the golf events are probably the best marketing events that we have all year, and they are fantastic. They show golfing usually on a Saturday and Sunday, and these are major tournaments, and you would go, and the golfers would play Kapalua, and then they would come to Oahu for the Sony. Two different purses, of course, and so the golfers would be happy, et cetera. And now Kapalua is out. It was kind of our window to the world, and you'd get at least 6 hours during that weekend of TV in January, where it's cold in the East Coast, all the way through Chicago, East Coast, et cetera, and you're sitting on the couch and looking at the beautiful palm tree sway and the ocean.
0: Yes.
1: And all the people enjoying themselves and saying, oh, my God, I better book a ticket to Hawaii. And guess what? It does happen. And now that's gone. And there has been a little bit of pickup, though, I want to be honest. The Sony is now going to be a senior event, but mm-hmm. Kapalua is totally out. Sony will be, you know, that will be good for TV. And today in the newspaper, I saw the LPGA is going to have an event on the Big Island, and that's good. That's good. But that is kind of when we really rely on that because of the lack of marketing funds, and then it goes away. That's just another nail. That
0: yes.
1: we have to be concerned about. Yeah.
0: Well, you know, hopefully we can take these to mind as we work our way through the end of 2026 and beyond. But anything else you want to leave our listeners with?
1: No, you know, we nothing else that I can think of. You know, where everybody's doing their best. I do want to say that some of the resorts, you know, throughout the islands, every single island, they've all been upgraded. They're in great shape. We're excited about, you know, hopefully we can do something the rest of the year to get more people here for sure, and to show Hawaii to the millions that are out there that would certainly enjoy it here. But thank you, Catherine. Thank you for the opportunity. Appreciate it.
0: We've been hearing from Jerry Gibson, president of the Hawaii Tourism Alliance, about the tourism outlook as the yen has dropped to its lowest level in 40 years.

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1: A new State Department report blames Cuba for fomenting an anti-American left. Meanwhile, the GOP is pushing the C word hard.
2: The barbarians are in the gate. Look, 35 years ago, Republicans and Democrats in Congress were fighting communism on a distant shore. Now it's here.
1: Why communism and why now? 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

0: Parasitic infection that causes intestinal distress has hit record numbers in the U.S. Three cases of it have been confirmed for Hawaii. Cyclosporiasis causes recurrent diarrhea. Nearly 2,000 cases of the infection have been reported by the Centers for Disease Control and Prevention, though the true number of those sickened is likely much higher. The multi-state outbreak has been tied to iceberg lettuce grown in central Mexico. Taylor Farms issued a recall for all iceberg lettuces from the region earlier this month, but health officials say Hawaii was not sent any of the lettuce affected in the recall. The conversation, Maddie Bender spoke with Deputy State Epidemiologist Dr. Nathan Tan about the confirmed cases and what else Hawaii residents should know.
1: Now, these were two residents who were out of state and traveling, both internationally and to a state where there is some cases of cyclosporiasis. And so there was not any exposure in the state here locally, but two cases are in the same household and had the same exposures too as well. And in terms of where they acquired the cyclosporiasis, the infection, it could have happened while traveling internationally or to the state or while in the state where there have been other cases as well.
2: And how were these cases confirmed?
1: These were reported to us by another state where they were evaluated. They were evaluated out of state and reported to us.
2: Essentially, all this release says is that two residents of the state of Hawaii who were traveling out of state have been confirmed to have this parasitic infection and that they did not acquire it in state.
1: Correct. The risk in Hawaii remains low for cyclosporiasis. There have been no cases that have been locally acquired here this year.
2: How do you get cyclosporiasis? How is it spread?
1: Cyclosporiasis is caused by a microscopic parasite that is called cyclospora. We're probably familiar with other types of parasites that can cause infections like worms, intestinal worms. But this is one that you can't see. It's a microscopic parasite, but it lays eggs. And those eggs, when they are shed into the stool of an infected person, they're not mature. They're not in a state where they can infect another person. So cyclospora does not pass directly from person to person. Those eggs need some time in the environment to mature, to become in a state where they can infect another person. Typically, that takes 1 or 2 weeks, and it requires typically best when it's in a warm, moist environment. For that reason, we typically see cases rise in the summertime. And usually, the cause of the infections are maybe produce that might have been contaminated by maybe contaminated water or products.
2: So are you confident right now that there isn't produce being grown right now in the state of Hawaii that might be harboring the parasite?
1: Yeah, we have no evidence that there's any infections being locally acquired at this time. We always remain vigilant. That's why we have a reporting system. If there is a case of cyclosporiasis, if there's a diagnosis of cyclosporiasis made in the state of Hawaii that is reported to us, and we investigate it. So right now, there is no evidence that cyclosporiasis or cyclospora is being acquired locally here in the state.
2: Do you have any updates to share on the first person, the visitor to Hawaii, who was found to have cyclosporiasis, whether they have recovered or any more details you'd be able to share on how they're doing?
1: Yeah, the last report that I had was that the individual was recovering as expected with treatment.
2: And so going back to your earlier explanation of how this parasite spreads, the egg spread through the feces of an infected individual, have any of these three cases been advised of ways to minimize the risk? And are you confident that they're not, excreting this parasite into Hawaii's waterways in a way that could potentially lead to more infection?
1: Yeah, that's certainly a good question to ask. When there's a case of cyclosporiasis that's reported to us, we do provide guidance to make sure that it's not spread. So, we ask what they do, where they may spend time. So we do restrict individuals for 3 days from working in food preparation, from going to a child care center, working in a school, et cetera. So yes, we're confident that there's the appropriate precautions to prevent further spread have been taken in individuals for the cases that were reported to us.
2: Okay. And getting at what might be potentially at the root of some of these outbreaks. So the Centers for Disease Control and Prevention has tied shredded iceberg lettuce served at Taco Bell locations in Kentucky, Michigan, Ohio, and West Virginia to at least one outbreak right now of cyclosporiasis. Can I just ask, for Taco Bell locations in Hawaii, do you know if they are using that same lettuce, or, you know, any of these food or beverage providers, whether they might be using iceberg lettuce that could be infected?
1: I can share that the iceberg lettuce from Taylor Farms of Mexico that was part of the recall was not distributed to Hawaii. And so from all available information that we've been provided, iceberg lettuce distributed here and used in, for example, maybe Taco Bell is not part of that recall lot.
2: Okay, that's good to clarify, because if you look up where Taylor Farm produce is sold, fresh produce and lettuce is sold across grocery stores around the state. So just to clarify, none of the iceberg lettuce that's been recalled would wind up in Hawaii.
1: Yeah, that's a good question. And recognize that, yes, Taylor Farms is a major producer of prepared lettuce products, but this is really a specific lot of iceberg lettuce that was recalled, and that product, that particular suspect product, was not distributed to Hawaii.
2: What does monitoring and surveillance look like going forward at this point for the Department of Health?
1: Yeah, monitoring surveillance continues to be working with providers to identify potential cases of cyclosporiasis and receiving reports from providers when a case of cyclosporiasis is confirmed in the community. That would be either a direct report from the provider or from the laboratory that makes the confirmation of that.
2: And then just to reiterate, tips for residents who might be concerned and just best practices for food safety so they can minimize the risk at this point.
1: Yeah, I would say for residents who might be concerned, the first thing is the risk for people in Hawaii from the outbreak going on in the nine states is very low. We have not been identified as being on the receiving end of the product of concern. And so I think people in Hawaii can be reassured by that. That would be number one. So the risk for Hawaii from the contaminated iceberg lettuce is low. For those that might want to take a little, you know, have a little extra concern, learn a little bit more about cyclospora and cyclosporiasis and understand how it spreads and potential for it. Overall, it's low, but if you want to take some extra precautions, you know, simple things like simple food safety measures. For example, if you want to eat some lettuce or salad, remove the first few layers, first few leaves from the head of lettuce, and that would really help to reduce the risk. And then wash the lettuce well in water for about a minute or so. Now, that will help reduce the risk. We know it may not remove all eggs if that happened to be contaminated, but it would greatly reduce it. And in most cases, I mean, the lettuce won't be contaminated anyway. If you want to take an extra precaution, of course, vegetables and produce, you know, think about cooking. How are we going to eat things that are cooked? Right? You know, maybe instead of a spinach salad, you cook the spinach, for example. That's something that could be done, because we know that cooking will kill the cyclospora.
2: All of those are really actionable. And I hope the overall takeaway for people in Hawaii right now is to monitor, but not be super concerned.
1: Yeah, I think it's reasonable to track what's going on and keep an ear out to see if things change, you know, but at this point, what's been identified as being associated with those large number of cases is not a product that has been distributed to Hawaii. So for that reason, I think there's some reassurance that the risk for individuals, for people living in Hawaii, the risk is low.
0: That was Deputy State Epidemiologist Dr. Nathan Tan and HPR's Maddie Bender. You can stay up to date on product recalls and other important information at health.hawaii.gov.

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1: Aloha, I'm Chris Vandercook. 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

0: Hundreds gathered in Thomas Square yesterday to celebrate Sovereignty Restoration Day. The holiday was established nearly two centuries ago to mark the return of the Kingdom of Hawaii's sovereignty after an illegal seizure by British forces. In modern days, it has become a holiday celebrated by backers of the Hawaiian sovereignty movement. Participants came together in front of the King Kamehameha statue to watch live performances, listen to advocacy panels, and to remember this year's honorees, George Helm and Kimo Mitchell of the Protect Kaho'olawe Ohana, or PKO. Helm and Mitchell were lost at sea nearly five decades ago while protesting the military's bombing of Kaho'olawe. This year also marks the 250th anniversary of the signing of the U.S. Declaration of Independence. All these anniversaries were front of mind. Our intern, Addis Balai, spoke with activists and participants who said they felt an urgency to address the military's land leases in Hawaii and the future of Hawaiian sovereignty. Coda Daly is with Wisdom Circles Oceania, a community arts organization tent up with cycled jackets. The booth had stencils in the shape of Hawaiian ali'i with Hawaiian sayings like onipa'a and kue.
1: We're basically an art-centered healing organization, and we come out to these events to help talk about big issues that's going on in a way that's soothing to the nervous system and allows us to be receptive to conversation and connecting with community. And so, like, some of the projects we have are, we have all these stencils that we created, and then they have activism within them. You could bring like a shirt also, and you can also print the designs onto the shirts and fabric. And then, yeah, we just, last month, we just had this event where we all came to Sierra's house and started upcycling, like clothes. And then we put the designs on them, and now they're for sale.
2: What does this holiday mean to, like, you as a person? Have you always celebrated La Ho'i Ho'i'ea, or is it kind of something new?
1: I celebrated La Ho'i Ho'i'ea since I started working with Wisdom Circles, which is, like, 2022. So about, like, 4 years. And before I didn't know about it, which is crazy because I've been living in Hawaii since I was like five. But it just shows like the Hawaiian people are still fighting for sovereignty and all indigenous sovereignty. And it's sovereignty of mind. It's sovereignty from mental emancipation. It's deeper. It's like collective, it's collective sovereignty.
0: And Nakia Naiole was there at Thomas Square to support the celebration and his daughter, who was dancing with Kamehameha School's ensemble. He comes from an era where he wasn't taught much about Hawaiian history, and he had this to say about the presence of the military.
3: I think my opinions go right in line with everyone else that's here, especially with the added impact and emphasis of Kaho'olawe being a focal point of today's celebration. Knowing full well the impacts of what national defense entails and how we can try to also employ our own sense of national defense. If national defense means land back for us as Kanaka, land back for us as citizens of the kingdom, then yes, we are here trying to do our best to stand in the defense of our nation, defense of our land. Just as much as they prioritize national defense, we too here are standing for that as well. National defense of our lands, our people, our sovereignty, our ea, and trying to restore it in the best ways that we can.
0: And the Protect Kaho'olawe Ohana were honored at the celebration. Kaipu Keala was representing the PKO.
4: The Protect Kaho'olawe Ohana is. Honorees are George Helm and Kimo Mitchell, who were tragically lost at sea in March of 1977 in the movement to stop the bombing of Kaho'olawe. And that was, you know, nearly 50 years ago today. And so we, the Protect Kaho'olawe Ohana, have been going strong since then, and we have not let their deaths be in vain, but instead we ended up stopping the bombing, thanks in large part to Uncle Emera Luli and all the stalwart aloha aina who've been stewarding us to this day. And so we're trying to translate that 50-year legacy into another 50 years of aloha aina, because those sacrifices that have been made are only going to mean something if we put another 100 years on this thing. So we're trying to reactivate people around the military leases and, you know, celebrate Kaho'olawe as the piku of aloha aina for us today.
2: I know you mentioned those military land leases. Yeah. What does La Ho'i Ho'i'e, specifically being honored today, in today's celebration, what does that mean to you guys?
4: Mm-hmm. Well, it means a lot because we consider, you know, our motto for this year is La'ama'apa'a, sanctify, sustain, and solidify our lahui. and the rise of Ea, our ability to determine for ourselves, you know, our destiny, our future as a Hawaiian, is grounded in that message of aloha aina that we begin with ceremony. And it's only by being accustomed to the sacred that becomes solid as a lahui. And so we lead with that idea that as long as we bring our kupuna with us and we have an opportunity to stop these military leases, to stop all the further desecration of Hawaiian lands, and that's to be grounded in our connection to aina and our connection to kupuna and akua.
0: We've been hearing from those celebrating Sovereignty Restoration Day at Thomas Square this past Sunday. We'll have photos and more on our website after the show.

0: The grand jury indictments handed down late last week in a state bribery probe are still rippling through our community. Here's how the state attorney general's office framed the developments. Supervising Deputy Attorney General David Van Acker laid out the charges at a news conference on Friday.
1: As you folks know, the Oahu grand jury returned an indictment charging five individuals spanning 12 counts. Toby Solidum was charged with criminal conspiracy to commit bribery, as well as three counts of bribery. Sylvia Luke also

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1: For her leadership and perseverance. And I would especially like to thank the members of SIPTI. They have worked tirelessly night and day on behalf of the community that they love so much. I'm honored to work with them, and I could not be prouder of the work they've done on this case.
2: And again, those indictments came down Friday. And since then, the governor has called on Sylvia Luke to step down as lieutenant governor. But there's a lot that's not yet over. HPR's news director, Bill Dorman, joins us live in the studio to talk about this.
3: Yeah, you know, Catherine, we haven't seen pleas. We haven't really seen what comes next. This is a story all along where there have been other shoes to drop. And so definitely not over. Number of people have pointed out that this case may be hard to prove against Sylvia Luke, a theme certainly of weekend coverage from our partner at the Star Advertiser, Dan Nicasso. He spoke with retired federal public defender Alex Silvert, who pointed out that part of that issue is how do you prove that Sylvia Luke did something improper? We know that she got two $5,000 checks at that now famous steakhouse dinner. But unlike some of the others named in the indictment, there's no cash, no records of deposits and personal accounts. And while the campaign donations did go into the campaign account, were not properly reported, making the case that she somehow did things that she wouldn't otherwise have done in exchange for those contributions, that might be a real challenge to prove.
2: Yeah, and, you know, I did talk to Ali Silver briefly this weekend, and, you know, he was raising the question, yeah, about who will be defending, you know, who will be hard to defend, the, you know, all of the folks that were named in the indictment. I did put a call out to David Louie's office and have not heard back. But, yeah, certainly lots of questions raised and haven't been able to get any other follow-up from the AG's office. But, yeah, it certainly raises questions about how campaigns are being financed. And, you know, we're in the midst of an election season right now.
3: It's really true. And I bet they'll find lawyers in this town, by the way. I don't think that's going to be as much of a challenge. But at any rate, on campaign finance, not excusing any behavior by any stretch, but just underlining the pressure to raise money for at every level of electoral politics. And that influence of money, whether those are bundled donations put together by campaign backers, volunteers, the power of political action committee, super PACs, all legal, but that represents such a key part of campaigning. It's not equal opportunity. TV ads in particular, not cheap, not just buying the time, but also the production costs of putting those together. It's not the case that there's equal access to these resources. So maybe there's a discussion somewhere along the way about potential public funding of campaigns. It'll be interesting to see if that gets attention or energy out of all of this.
2: And so what should we be looking for next, you think?
3: You know, there are a lot of outstanding threads on this, so, you know, you can pick some of your favorites. But with the case of Toby Solidum, you apparently have someone who's fled the country. The wording in the indictment was that he's been continuously absent from the state of Hawaii from at least the end of the 2024 calendar year to present. Believed he's in the Philippines. If you look at what he's charged with, 4 counts of conspiracy to commit bribery, 3 counts of bribery. It was his company involved in the COVID testing contracts, which are at the heart of this. We'll see what happens, and we'll see what happens with pleas as well.
2: Yeah, I know when talking with Ali Silbert, he was just wondering if, there'd be enough defense attorneys in this town just simply because there are some that may be conflicted out because of, the previous bribery cases as well with Cullen.
3: And by the way, what a comment on where we are.
2: Yes.
3: That if that is the state of what we're talking about, basically serious allegations of political corruption, you know, and there's this federal line to all of this. We're all still waiting for the quote-unquote influential lawmaker and taking $35,000 in cash in a paper bag. Did, you know, was that

0: oh, actually just campaign checks, or is there something more? Because if you look at the transcript that's in the indictment on some the talk of cash and just, you know, oh, and you can pick up more cash from a guy in the Philippines.
1: Pretty. Will there be other indictments, right? Other influential lawmakers out there, and how far will this investigation go?
0: Interesting that a notable Oahu Circuit Court Judge Ron Johnson called Ryan Yamane the most culpable of all the defendants. He's charged with accepting thousands of dollars, using his influence. If you read through the indictment, a lot sounds pretty tough.
1: Yes. And then I'm wondering, too, about extradition. You know, can we get Toby from the Philippines here to answer some questions? You know, because who knows where else this could lead?
0: I would say one step at a time, but it looks like a lot of steps all at once right now.
1: Yes, absolutely. A flurry of things that will happen. But thank you so much, Bill.
0: You bet.
1: We've been talking to HPR's news director, Bill Dorman, about the latest developments in the bribery probe. State indictments were handed down late Friday afternoon.

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Tomorrow, we plan to hear more about calls for a policy on golf tourism. 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I'm Catherine Cruz. 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

0: It is, all things considered, member-supported Hawaii Public Radio, 1217 on our Monday. Dave Lawrence here. Grateful you are, too. Thank you very much for being here. Voter Service Centers, they open today, and that runs through August 8th. Now, these are locations providing in-person election services, including voter registration. Officials are urging folks to use the centers to avoid long lines that may occur on Election Day. Each of these centers, by the way, has accessible ballot marking devices and audio assistance, and that allows residents to vote independently. And residents should update voter information, and this is the website to do that, and you do it before going to vote in person. Elections.hawaii.gov, elections.hawaii.gov, and a list of locations and hours, we've made it handy at our website, hawaiipublicradio.org/vote, and the voting closes at 7 p.m. Saturday, August 8th. As we continue today, disposable vapes in Hawaii will be disposed of for good starting next year. Going to be digging into that topic. And back to the storm we were talking about. And Hurricane Fausto remaining on track to pass north of the islands tomorrow and Wednesday as a tropical storm. Fingers crossed, that's the scoop. A drier and breezier trade wind weather pattern expected to return across the islands from Thursday on as Fausto drifts west away from the islands. Other conditions, though, because of that, as we mentioned earlier, the tropical storm warning, which is beyond 40 nautical miles out to 240 nautical miles. High surf advisory, too, we did not mention. And that's going to be good. East faces across the islands 12 to 16 through Wednesday. And a small craft advisory, too, for Maui and Hawaii County, coastal and channel areas. National Weather Service saying northeast winds to 25 knots, north winds in Ma'alaya Bay. It's HPR.
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2: From NPR News, this is All Things Considered. I'm Juana Summers.
3: And I'm Sasha Pfeiffer. As the second Trump administration rolls on and Democrats struggle to try to revive their party, one political hand has some advice based on his years of working at the state level.
4: What we've learned in Wisconsin is that if you build a movement of thousands and nationally, we'll need millions of people who work on a year-round basis in their own communities, organizing, talking to people, and contesting every level of power, that you can unrig a system from the inside. The key is to not think it's about one candidate or one person. It's about the whole system that needs to change.
3: Ben Wickler was chair of the Democratic Party of Wisconsin from July 2019 to July 2025. He has now written a book called This is the Plan, How to End America's Meltdown and Save Democracy. Ben Wickler, thank you for coming on the program.
4: It's great to be with you, Sasha.
3: So if the ultimate goal is to unrig the system, as you say, the first step, at least in your view, would be to put Democrats back in power. And you seem to believe that Democrats would do a better job. But you know that many Americans want to blow up the whole system and start over. They want younger candidates. They want third parties. Maybe they want European-style coalition governments. They feel incredibly disappointed and disenchanted. So what does your book offer people like that?
4: Total agreement. I think that the most important thing to remember here is this shouldn't be about one party or the other. Right now, as it happens, one of the major political parties has wrapped itself completely around someone who wants to be a dictator, and that's the Republican Party with Donald Trump. On the Democratic side, it is a big tent coalition with lots of internal disagreement, and in fact, if there is a Democratic trifecta in Washington, D.C., it will certainly include independents in the U.S. Senate, as it currently, the Democratic caucus currently does. There are states like Alaska that have multi-party coalitions, independents, Democrats, and some Republicans caucusing together. I think that the future probably does involve people wearing different political jerseys who agree on some fundamental things, the fundamental idea that it should be the people who decide who the government works for rather than a handful of far-right billionaires, which seems to be how the country operates right now. The level of public discontent across the country is so enormous. And to me, the question is not whether people will get involved enough to fight and win some critical elections in 2026. It's whether they will keep rolling up their sleeves, stay involved, work on school board races and city council races and mayor's races, think about the big picture and how these things interconnect, and then work to ensure that their elected officials take action when they have the chance to do it, to essentially bring down the partisan temperature, bring down the level of kind of procedural arms race in this country for the long term.
3: I wonder, though, if that fundamental discontent that I think, as you called it, is actually a barrier to what you want to accomplish. Because what Wisconsin did was in 2020. Now, 6 years later, although it's only 6 years, there's been a massive amount of change to our society, our political system, and a level of public voter disgust that I wonder if that would no longer make the Wisconsin model replicable at the national level.
4: So the real discontent is not just about politics. It's about the sense that the whole country doesn't work for regular people. It's the sense that the cost of healthcare is out of control. It's impossible to find a house that you can afford if you're trying to start a family. Things that just about everybody needs are not getting taken care of, even though people have, you know, gotten involved in politics, or people who have been disgusted with politics feel like they can just see the evidence in front of their eyes that this system doesn't work for them. But the other thing that's true, and that we've seen evidence for at the state and local level over and over again, is that people rolling up their sleeves and getting involved can move the needle. It is the work of years. This is no quick fix. This is no silver bullet, but it is possible to build a better democracy than we've ever had by using the tools of democracy now. The message here is not vote harder. It is to vote in every election from the smallest to the biggest and get other people to take action with you.
3: That sounds very hopeful and optimistic and something I think most of us would hope for, but is it naive? I mean, given the state of politics today, the manipulation of the political system in all sorts of ways by both parties, is that a naive view?
4: If you go back a little over a century, you go back to the Gilded Age. And like our current era, it was an era of enormous technological change, of massive fortunes that rose up, of oligarchs who were buying and selling politicians, rigging things in their direction. The country was much more rigged then than it is now, politically speaking. And movements rose up, including the progressive movement in my home state of Wisconsin, the capital P progressive movement. You had Fighting Bob La Follette, who came into office and was able to regulate the railroads, was able to break the trusts, was able to put in worker safety regulations. The first successful progressive income tax in the country came in Wisconsin, and we were able to shift how American politics worked, including letting people directly elect their U.S. senators. And then, you know, the suffrage movement, women had the right to vote, the civil rights movement. We've had moments when the system was clearly, plainly rigged against huge numbers of regular folks, and people overcame those odds and were able to shift power.
3: A lot of the things you're concerned about and a lot of the solutions you're suggesting have been talked about for years, and yet still we have the outcome that we have. Why would it be different this time around?
4: As dark as things can feel now, as broken as things can feel now, we can also reflect that it's still the case right now. Insurance companies cannot deny coverage to someone because they have a pre-existing condition. In living memory, we've changed a brutal and fundamental fact about how American healthcare works because of a movement of people that led to just enough votes to pass the Affordable Care Act through Congress. At this moment, people can marry the person that they love, regardless of their sex or gender. That was something that
3: appears to be in the crosshairs of some people who don't like the idea of gay marriage. So is that?
4: That's certainly true. But a bill was passed through the United States Senate with 60 plus votes and through the House. My own Senator Tammy Baldwin led the way on that and signed into law by the president. But there are absolutely not enough votes to repeal that law. There have been positive changes. And the question for everyone who thinks that as a country, we can become a place that helps everyone to thrive and guarantees everyone's freedom. The question is, are we ready to do the work to ensure that we elect people at all levels of government who share those values, and then ensure that when people are elected, they actually deliver and make the difference that we need?
3: If you're not able to achieve one of your goals of getting Democrats back in power at the national level, Is there a Republican in office or a Republican equivalent of a person like you who's working to get Republicans in office that you think has a similar goal to your own, that you would feel confident knowing that person is trying to achieve what you're also trying to achieve, to get us back to a middle, healthier state?
4: There are tons of Republicans that I've met in my state that are, you know, working across the country. Some of them are being pushed out of primaries by Donald Trump. Some of them are trying to keep their head down until they think the political danger is past. Until then, I don't think there's going to be a renaissance in the Republican Party. My hope is that in 2050, we look back at this time as a moment when the system was bent almost to the breaking point, but a moment where people rallied and said that we want this country to actually work for everyone, no matter, you know, the color of their skin or where they live or who they love. This can be a country where everyone has a voice and we can argue about what to do, but we shouldn't argue about whether we have the right to argue and hold power and contest for different kinds of policies. And my goal with This Is the Plan is to help equip people to be part of accelerating that change so that this painful moment in American history becomes a cautionary tale and a memory rather than an ominous foreshadowing of something even worse.
3: Ben Wickler is a former chair of the Democratic Party of Wisconsin. He's also the author of This Is the Plan, How to End America's Meltdown and Save Democracy. Ben Wickler, thank you.
4: Thank you so much, Sasha.
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6: 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New strategies as woodland flames reach urban areas.
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0: Good afternoon. It is 1229 HPR 1. Dave Lawrence, glad you're here. Appreciate you being on board. Honolulu City Council Chair Tommy Waters has been ruled ineligible to run in this year's election. First Circuit Court judge made the ruling today after Waters had won his two previous elections for his city council seat. He can only serve for two consecutive terms. Waters was challenged in 2018 by political rival Trevor Ozawa and had finished the election in a near tie. That went to a special election in which Waters won, resulting in him taking office 5 months later than usual. He argued that he could run this year because he hadn't served the entirety of 2 4-year terms. Ozawa filed the lawsuit against Waters' bid for a third term, successfully doing so just 2 weeks before the primary. It isn't yet clear what the decision means for ballots already printed with Waters' name, or if he'll try to appeal that decision. Disposable vapes. You doing some vaping out there? Disposable ones going to be disposed of for good, if you will, starting next year. The Gov, Josh Green, signing Senate Bill 2175 into law, prohibits the sale of non-refillable and non-rechargeable electronic smoking devices. Doesn't say here what the percentage of those used is. State Representative Scott Matayoshi is the chair of the House Committee on Consumer Protection and Commerce. Talked with our own Kevin Allen to do some explaining on the big ban.
9: The tobacco industry is insidious. Every time we create a law, they try to find a way around it. And sometimes they're finding a way around it as we're writing the law. They're that good. So by the time the law kicks in January 1st, 2027, it's not known if it's going to ban all disposable vapes. There may be some disposable vapes that try to skirt a loophole, maybe through a detachable battery or something like that to make them not disposable. So we'll see.
10: What was the reason behind the need to ban disposable vapes?
9: You know, it's kind of twofold. I mean, it's nice when two good issues come together. So we don't want nicotine addiction in our society, and we also don't want electronics going into our landfill, which have a lot of toxic metals and chemicals that leach off of them. So by their powers combined, we ban disposable vapes. So I believe Americans throw away about 5 disposable vapes every second in our country. So we have about 150 million of these disposable vapes entering our landfills every year. That's a lot of batteries. That's a lot of electronics going into our landfill, percolating into our water supply and generally polluting our environment. I was an intermediate school science teacher, so I know, kids get their hands on everything. What this is going to do, though, is it's going to make it much more expensive. I'm not saying this is a silver bullet. I know kids will still get their hands on vaping products, but because it's going to be illegal to be sold, the supply will go way down and the price will go way up. So they'll be unable to afford, is my hope, this nicotine addiction because the products will simply be out of their price range.
10: Right. People equate vapes to stopping cigarette smokage. And now I think there might be a conversation to be had about, well, do you think that people will start smoking cigarettes again, especially our youth who have found that the renormalization of smoking cigarettes after smoking e-cigarettes is kind of a big deal.
9: I've heard this argument used a lot by vaping advocates. They're saying that vaping will allow people to quit cigarettes and eventually wean themselves off of nicotine. They're pitching it as sort of like a drug. In that case, get a prescription. to allow people to self-treat to try to get rid of an addiction to a drug that's just as addictive as heroin is crazy to me. If someone's trying to get off of heroin, we don't say, okay, have enough heroin and wean yourself back and hopefully you get off of it, but just use your own discretion. I've had a lot of friends that went from cigarettes to vaping, and what happened is they started ingesting more nicotine. They started consuming more nicotine because it became easier to do. They could do it anywhere. It smelled and tasted good. So it's actually a much more dangerous way to get your body even more addicted to nicotine rather than weaning yourself off. But again, if these people want to smoke or want to vape, we still have 45 products approved by the FDA that they can go and purchase to try to get themselves off of it. But I do want to warn people out there, if you are starting vaping to try to get yourself off of a nicotine addiction, that's probably not going to work for you. It just doesn't make a lot of sense.
0: State Representative Scott Matayoshi talked about Hawaii's recently passed e-cigarette ban. Also, the details in there, 150 million disposable vapes enter our landfills every year. That's crazy stuff. Americans throwing away about 5 of these every second, he said. Startling stuff, huh? Well, coming up as we continue on All Things Considered this afternoon, going into the story about Lieutenant Governor Sylvia Luke and several others indicted following a months-long bribery investigation. We will have more on that coming up. Yep, Kilauea is going to get busy again. Could start up as soon as Wednesday, episode 52. The 29th through August 2nd is the forecast for the next activity over there. It is HPR.
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2: 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I'm Juana Summers.
11: And I'm Scott Detrow. Many people who feel stressed, anxious, or depressed are turning to a new source of support, chatbots like Claude and ChatGPT. Now, these general use chatbots are not designed for mental health support, but people are using them anyway, even during serious mental health crises. NPR's Ritu Chatterjee brings us today's story about a 29-year-old woman who used ChatGPT as a therapist. A heads up, this story does discuss suicide.
12: It was the fall of 2024, and Laura Riley knew that her daughter, Sophie Rottenberg, was struggling.
13: She was complaining of sleep disruption and anxiety, and then also some physical problems.
12: Sophie had quit her job in public health in May and spent the summer traveling. She climbed Mount Kilimanjaro and had other adventures. By the time she saw her parents, she was job hunting. Laura and her husband assumed that explained Sophie's anxiety.
13: We thought, okay, this makes sense. You know, she's having some sleeplessness, some anxiety about her future.
12: But Sophie's mental health kept getting worse.
13: By Thanksgiving, she came home and it was the first time she used the word depression.
12: Sophie moved in with her parents in Ithaca, New York. Her parents helped her find a local therapist and surrounded her with support. But in February of last year, Sophie died by suicide.
13: She really had not revealed the magnitude of what was going on, the real depth of her agony to anyone, not to us, not to her best friend with whom she was very close. Her flesh and blood therapist had no idea that she was suicidal.
12: But it was months later that they learned that their daughter had shared her suicidal thoughts. with ChatGPT. It happened when Sophie's best friend visited them and asked to look at her laptop.
13: And clearly had found this trove, this months-long trove of communication with this chatbot.
12: Laura shared the nearly 1,800 pages of those conversations with NPR.
14: I am Harry, your personal therapist, and I'm here to support. To begin, I'd like to ask you for your name. What should I call you?
12: That's a voice actor reading from Sophie's conversation with ChatGPT. When Sophie told Harry about her anxiety, it gave reasonable advice, a list of evidence-based steps she could take.
14: Choose 1 to 2 practices you'll commit to every morning, no matter what. These could be something small, but grounding.
12: Sophie returned to ChatGPT over and over for mental health support, although it's unclear whether she followed its advice. When she told the chatbot about her suicidal thoughts, here's how it responded.
14: Sophie, I want to acknowledge how brave you are for sharing this. Suicidal thoughts can feel overwhelming and isolating.
12: And then it offered a roadmap for seeking care. Talk to a therapist, call 988. When Sophie asked it to write her suicide note, it refused twice. But the third time, the chatbot wrote the letter she left for her parents. When Laura first read these exchanges, she was upset.
13: The things that trouble me about it explicitly calling itself a therapist is that it fails to do a number of things that a therapist would do.
12: Like do a risk assessment to find out how likely she was to attempt suicide and question her thoughts and feelings.
13: That is something a therapist, in gentle and sometimes tougher ways, pushes back and asks questions. Well, why do you think that? Okay, so you're feeling like you want to erase yourself. What have you done that merits such a harsh sentence?
12: I shared Sophie's chat log with psychologist Ursula Whiteside.
15: It was responding to Sophie's request, and it wasn't necessarily responding to the state of mind that she was in that situation.
12: Whiteside runs a nonprofit called Now Matters Now, which works on suicide prevention. But as a young adult, she'd also struggled with suicide.
15: I think we feel so alone when we're suicidal. We don't recognize how many people have been through this exact same situation and have found someone that they could trust.
12: She says ChatGPT missed the opportunity to help Sophie see she could get there too, because connection and community are crucial to preventing suicide.
15: If I'm with other people, I'm less likely to kill myself. If I'm building a relationship, I'm less likely to kill myself. If I'm sharing out loud how I actually feel with a real human, those are acts of recovery.
12: Sophie's mother, Laura, does not believe that ChatGPT caused Sophie's death, but
13: had it not been a resource she was availing herself of regularly, there would likely have been more spillover into her relationships with real people, and she might be alive today.
12: Laura has spent the past year sharing Sophie's story and advocating for regulations. She's also been processing her own loss. And on June 27th this year, she summited Mount Kilimanjaro, exactly 2 years after Sophie did.
13: Me and my best friend, we spread her ashes at Uhuru Peak, and one of our guides said a Swahili prayer for her, and it was incredibly meaningful and, you know, just a shockingly difficult thing to do.
12: It was a fitting tribute to a young woman who'd been full of life until the very end.
11: That was NPR's Ritu Chatterjee. And if you or someone you know is struggling with their mental health, please call or text the number 988 to connect with a counselor. Now, Ritu, you're here in studio.
12: Mm-hmm.
11: I'm assuming you contacted OpenAI, the company that created ChatGPT. What did they say?
12: Yeah, I did. So the company spokesperson told NPR in an email that this was, quote, heartbreaking situation and that their thoughts are with those impacted. And they say that they have continued to work with mental health experts to change, quote, how ChatGPT responds in difficult moments. Now, mental health experts I spoke with think that ChatGPT and, you know, these general use chatbots have gotten much safer in the past year since Sophie's death. And in May of this year, OpenAI added a new feature called Trusted Contact.
11: Trusted Contact. Is this like something to connect with someone they trust in case of a crisis?
12: Yeah, that's exactly right. So say I want to add my best friend as a trusted contact. I'll
16: put her name and contact down, ChatGPT will then reach out to her to ask, hey, are you okay being Ritu's trusted contact in case there's an emergency? And if she agrees, then the bot saves the contact info down. And if at a later date, ChatGPT detects some risk of suicide or self-harm in anything that I've been saying to it, firstly, it will nudge me to reach out to my best friend and get support. And then it alerts a team of people at OpenAI, the company, who also review the conversations. And if they also detect a safety risk, then the bot notifies my trusted contact, my best friend, and says, hey, you should check in on Ritu.
11: Do we have any sense, though, whether this is actually helping people who are at risk?
16: We don't know yet. Now, OpenAI did not share any data with me, but they did say that they have seen, quote, good adoption of the feature. I also asked Holly Wilcox what she thinks about it, this new feature. She's a suicide prevention expert at Johns Hopkins School of Public Health in Baltimore. And here's what she said.
17: I think it's a step in the right direction, although it's kind of a small step in the right direction.
16: You know, Wilcox says that ultimately what it does is it puts the responsibility back on the user. And what she'd really like to see is OpenAI and other AI companies proactively partnering with existing crisis systems like 988 so that a trained counselor from 988 can then jump into a conversation when a user starts talking about self-harm or suicide and intervene right away.
11: NPR's Ritu Chatterjee, thank you so much for your reporting on this story.
16: My pleasure.
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19: Tourist towns often look for ways to keep local economies bustling year-round, not just during tourist season. In Colorado, one place is trying something different. It's investing in a new maker space that includes affordable storefront housing for craft entrepreneurs. KUNC's Rachel Cohen has this story.
20: On a bright early summer day in Grand Lake, Colorado, visitors explore nearby Rocky Mountain National Park, or the state's largest natural lake. Some build sandcastles on the beach or fish off the boardwalk. Up on Main Street, they pop into shops and dine on roadside patios. Most people vacation here in the summer. Town manager Steve Kudron says in the winter, things wind down and some stores and restaurants close for the season.
21: We want to keep the restaurants open, and the town is a beautiful, most amazing place to come visit in the wintertime.
20: Grand Lake just opened a new downtown makerspace with shared equipment for designing and crafting. It's focused on traditional crafts, a nod to the rural culture. Tourists can take classes in silversmithing, leatherworking, and boat building.
21: They want to spend time here because we give them that opportunity to have fun, and that's the economic driver.
20: Inside the 3,000-square-foot Grand Spirit makerspace, Mercy Sharon and Matt Paisley are reconstructing an old pair of cowboy boots.
22: You can see that's a little uneven.
20: Okay. Thanks in part to a $4 million state grant, the town also built 9 apartments next door to the makerspace. They're for creatives. Most include their own storefronts. They'll go for roughly $1,000 to $2,000 a month. Kudron says that's a deal here where just a bed, not a bedroom, can go for $800.
21: Allows these creative people who also have to have a job to pay the rent, but start something that's theirs. Whether it be a recording studio, giving music lessons, painting, or selling photography. And as a town, we're trying to find those corridors to opportunity.
20: Cobbler Matt Paisley, also a high school woodshop teacher, is showing Marcy Sharon how to trim a boot sole's edges.
22: Just fix the general shape and then get the rand ground down a little bit more so it's a little more tapered.
23: Yes,
22: sir. If you're comfortable doing that?
23: I am.
20: Sharon is a seamstress in the county, runs her own shop out of a garage.
23: Wedding dresses to boat seats to upholstery jobs.
20: People bring her their old shoes, but she hasn't known what to do with them. Paisley says this makerspace is unique. Cobbling is sort of a dying craft. There's virtually nowhere for people like Sharon to learn.
22: All this equipment is very difficult to use, very heavy, very expensive. People can't dabble in this normally, right?
20: In addition to classes, the makerspace plans to soon offer memberships so locals can use the equipment, kind of like a gym, and eventually earn certifications in trades like cobbling.
23: I've been off the sole a few times.
3: I gotta say, Marcy, that is really pretty good.
20: Sharon's first pair of cowboy boots, almost done. She plans to use the makerspace to expand her business, like an upcoming job helping repair gear for the fire department.
23: It's very, very helpful to have the tools that you need to do a job.
20: And she signed on as a teacher at the space next fall, helping pass on the craft of cobbling and making Grand Lake a more vibrant place to visit and live. For NPR News, I'm Rachel Cohen.
0: It is All Things Considered, HPR, and Dave Lawrence. Grateful you're with us today. Thank you so much. Lieutenant Governor Sylvia Luke and several others indicted following a months-long bribery investigation. Grand jury indicted Luke and former Department of Human Services Director Ryan Yamane for accepting thousands of dollars from businessman Toby Solidum, who had sought government funds for COVID testing contracts. The indictment said both Yamane and Luke accepted thousands of dollars from Solidum while they were state lawmakers and had influence over the appropriation of emergency funds. State Supervising Deputy Attorney General David Van Acker listed the indictments in a brief news conference on Friday afternoon.
4: The Oahu grand jury returned an indictment charging five individuals spanning 12 counts. Toby Solidum was charged with criminal conspiracy to commit bribery, as well as three counts of bribery. Sylvia Luke also was indicted for criminal conspiracy to commit bribery, as well as falsifying candidate committee reports. Ryan Yamane was charged with criminal conspiracy to commit bribery, as well as bribery. Ford Fuchigami was charged with criminal conspiracy to commit bribery, use of false statements or entries, and obstruction of justice. And Leo Doloff Assumption Jr. was charged with falsifying candidate committee reports, use of false statements or entries, and obstruction of justice.
0: Governor Green said in a statement, quote, the lieutenant governor needs to consider formally resigning to address this matter and so that the state of Hawaii can move forward. It's HPR.

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1: 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Thank you, as always, for listening. 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